0: NPR News.
1: Good afternoon. You're listening to KTOO. I'm Yvonne Quemery. Thank you for tuning in. Juneau's historic Treadwell Gold Mine is a beloved city park with trails and a 9-hole frisbee golf course weaving through the ruins. Hole 2 was placed next to where an oil tank used to be. And last summer, oil rose to the surface. As KTOO's Alex Solomon reports, the state plans to assess how wide the pollution has spread this summer.
2: A short walk down the trail from the end of St. Anne's Avenue on Douglas Island, a bright orange plastic fence circles the site of an old oil tank in the Treadwell Mine complex. The jagged metal rim is still sticking up several inches out of the ground. A sign reads, "Caution. Oil residue present. Please stay out."
3: They use bunker fuel, so it's similar to what the cruise ships use. It's a very dense, kind of tar-like fuel source.
2: That's Mark Wheeler, director of Parks and Recreation for the city and borough of Juneau. He says a resident reported an oil sheen at the site last August.
3: It seemed to have made its way to the surface last summer.
2: But miners must have put it there more than a century ago. So why has it only recently come up? Since oil floats on water, it's possible that over time, rainfall saturating the soil in the area buoyed blobs of oil to the surface. Paulette Simpson is president of the Treadwell Historical Society. She says this oil tank was one of several. They were part of the mine's wintertime energy transition from coal to oil.
4: The first oil tanks went in 1907, and they were there for 10 years until the mine collapsed in 17. And then they were drained and, my understanding, cut off.
2: This one is called Day Oil Tank Number 8. Simpson says it could hold 10,000 gallons of crude oil, enough to run the central power plant next to it for 24 hours. The Alaska Treadwell Mining Company, responsible for leaving the oil behind, collapsed after a massive cave-in flooded most of the tunnels in 1917. At the time, there were no laws requiring mining companies to clean up their messes or to set aside funds for reclamation if the companies dissolved. Any remaining contamination at Treadwell falls under the purview of the Alaska Department of Environmental Conservation. DEC's Brownfields program adopts abandoned industrial sites to clean them up. Flannery Ballard is an environmental program specialist with the Brownfields program. She says the first step is to study the problem. The state got a $25,000 grant from the U.S. Environmental Protection Agency to do that this summer.
5: It's one of the things we're going to investigate with our initial sampling. It's just, has contamination made out of the ring? If it has, how far widespread is it? How deep does it go, etc.?
2: She says sampling will be limited to the oil tank site and the area immediately surrounding it. After the initial assessment, Ballard says DEC will decide whether to apply for more federal funds to clean it up. She says she doesn't know how long it will take to clean up the pollution, since DEC hasn't yet studied how far it's extended. In Juneau, I'm Alex Solomon.
1: And about a decade ago, humpback whale populations near Glacier Bay National Park plummeted amid a widespread marine heat wave. Ongoing research shows that recovery has begun, but a new report published this spring underscores that population growth has been slow. A longtime biologist in the park says that's due to lure production rates and shifting ocean conditions. The Alaska Desk's Avery Elfelt has more.
6: It's one of Christine Gabriel's favorite times of the year. She's been a whale biologist in Glacier Bay National Park for nearly four decades. Each spring, she marvels as the humpbacks return after wintering overseas.
7: Seeing everybody come back, it's like taking attendance and seeing your old friends.
6: This year, she'll be keeping her eye out for two whales in particular, a male who would be returning for his 53rd year, and a female who Gabriel has monitored for decades but didn't return to the area last summer.
7: I hope that she's not gone for good, because she's one of my favorites.
6: Gabriel is part of a small team charged with studying the humpback population in Glacier Bay and Icy Strait. A major theme of their recent work has been studying how the whales are doing after a 2014 marine heat wave devastated marine environments up and down the West Coast, including the Gulf of Alaska. By 2018, the humpback population in Glacier Bay and Icy Strait had declined by more than 50%. That figure includes all of the calves born in 2014. Gabriel says they were never seen again. The heat wave also affected the whale's reproductive rate.
7: Instead of like one out of three females having a calf in a year, it was one out of 25.
6: That was back in 2019. Things have improved since then. On average, about 1 in 12 females has a calf each year. The research group released their 2025 update in April. Gabriel's takeaway is that the population seems to be recovering just very slowly. That's happening for a few reasons. Female whales seem to be waiting to reproduce until much later in life. They're also waiting 8 or 9 years between calves instead of 2 or 3. And the underlying marine environment is changing too. The whales seem to have a less reliable food supply, which Gabriel says probably explains why reproduction is happening less often.
7: The ocean is changing, and it's a tangled web to figure out exactly what those sources are.
6: Answers could be coming. The Park Service is working on monitoring the forage fish population. Those are small, energy-rich fish like herring. Gabriel says the research will provide invaluable insight into the food supply, which affects seabirds, bears, whales, and Alaskans.
7: It's just one jump away from the salmon on my dinner plate to the krill and the fish that the whales are eating.
6: She says when the whales are doing well, humans are, too. Reporting in Haines, I'm Avery Elfelt.
1: And the U.S. Small Business Administration proposed Thursday to drastically change its federal contracting program, which benefits disadvantaged individuals and groups. But the agency said the change won't affect tribes and Alaska Native corporations that heavily benefit from the program. The Alaska Desk's Alonia Nyden has more.
0: The 8A Business Development Program falls under the U.S. Small Business Administration and allows socially disadvantaged individuals, tribes, and Alaska Native corporations to compete for federal contracts. Under the proposed change, individuals wouldn't be considered socially disadvantaged and therefore eligible for the program because they are a member of a racial minority group. The new rule also allows people from all racial groups to prove their socially disadvantaged status and apply for the program. Kelly Laufer is the head of the Small Business Administration. She said in a statement that the new rule, quote, will dismantle the race-based admissions framework of the past, end quote. But that change would not apply to Alaska Native corporations, tribes, and Native Hawaiian organizations, the administration said. Christopher Slotty is an attorney who works with Alaska tribes and corporations.
8: On its face, and based on the language included in the proposed rule, it would have no direct impact on Alaska Native corporations or their participation in the 8A program.
0: But Slotty says
8: there could be an economic impact if there is an increase in the number of 8A companies and therefore an increase in competition for 8A contracts.
0: Alaska Native corporations rely on contracts awarded through the 8A program, especially from the U.S. Department of Defense, for a significant portion of their revenue. In January, Defense Secretary Pete Hegseth called the program the oldest diversity, equity, and inclusion program in the federal government. And over the past year, the federal government has been reviewing the program, awarding fewer contracts and not accepting new applications. Haven Harris is a board co-chair of Native American Contractors Association. He spoke about the challenges facing the program a day ahead of the rule change.
9: While it has definitely not been a complete shutdown, it is a slower process obtaining contracts. It is a slower process getting these awards.
0: The slowdown prompted advocacy efforts by the Alaska legislators and Native leaders in support of the program and some response from the government. Michael Duffy is the U.S. Undersecretary of Defense for Acquisition and Sustainment. Last month, he wrote a letter to Alaska senators supporting Native contractors and said the government is auditing the 8A program because it wants to increase competition amid contractors and ultimately improve the country's war capabilities. Here's Harris again.
9: He obviously acknowledged what many other agencies have said, that tribal Native contracting is not DEI. It explicitly says that in this letter, and every time that that is reaffirmed, I'm grateful for that.
0: Harris says that Native contractors still have concerns, but he says they have had more conversations with SBA leadership this month.
9: Well, I'm more optimistic today than I was, say, a month ago, that our relationship with this current administration and the SBA is on a positive footing. But we do believe that lines of communication are improving.
0: Harris wasn't available for a follow-up interview after the rule change proposal, but said in a brief email that it doesn't change his optimism over Native participation in the federal contracting program. The government is accepting comments on the proposed rule change until July 13. In Anchorage, I'm Alona Nyden.
1: And the Division of Elections issued the state's final determination on Monday that Dan Sullivan of Petersburg can't be on the ballot to challenge Republican U.S. Senator Dan Sullivan. In a letter to the retired teacher, Division Director Carol Beecher said the declaration he filed to launch his challenge was not, quote, an actual good faith candidacy for the office of United States Senator. Rather, she wrote, it was filed with a purpose to confuse or mislead voters. The would-be challenger has 30 days to file an appeal in state court, but Beecher warned that he actually has less time than that because the ballots are printed on June 28th. This is KTOO.
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2: Hi, this is Justin Showman, KTOO's President and General Manager. 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

0: I'm hopeful. Kind of the conversation that I'm hearing around the building is I think we're going to get there.
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1: State senators are closely examining a House-passed bill offering tax cuts for a North Slope natural gas pipeline as they near Friday's deadline to end a special session on the issue. Most of their concerns center on one theme: what's at risk for Alaskans if things don't go according to plan? At a hearing this morning, senators pressed executives with the Alaska Gas Line Development Corporation and pipeline developer Glenfarne on what would happen if the project falls apart. Glenfarne Alaska LNG President Adam Prestige told lawmakers it was hard to imagine any scenario in which the state would be on the hook. Prestige says the way the project is structured, along with price controls included in the bill lawmakers are considering, mean only Glenfarne and investors who buy equity in the project would bear the risk of cost overruns or project failure.
5: If Glenfarne were to determine that the project had failed, or if Glenfarne were to decide to abandon the project, we wouldn't have any way to seek any recourse or any reimbursement for what we have done.
1: Another key question on senators' minds is just how big a tax cut is necessary to allow the project to move forward. Sitka Republican Senator Bert Stedman says he's convinced there needs to be some tax relief to make the project viable, but he says so far he hasn't seen anything from Glenfarne showing how big that tax break needs to be.
6: There needs to be some concession or a change given to help the project get economically more viable. Okay, so the challenge we have is measuring that. For what we put on the table, what's the benefit?
1: Prestige says he'd come back with answers soon, but the clock is ticking. The 30-day special session has to end by Friday. Senator Rob Myers, a Fairbanks Republican in the minority caucus, says he'd like to see a small change to the bill that passed the House 34-5 on Friday, but he says he expects the Senate will pass something before the special session ends.
0: I'm hopeful. Kind of the conversation that I'm hearing around the building is I think we're going to get there. We'll see what it looks like.
1: Governor Mike Dunleavy said last month that if lawmakers did not pass an acceptable bill during this special session, he'd call them right back for another. Senator Lisa Murkowski is among several members of Congress trying to prevent the National Science Foundation from dismantling portions of an instrument system that monitors the nation's oceans. The Alaska Beacon reports the National Science Foundation plans to pull out much of the instrumentation in the Ocean Observatory's initiative system, which began operating in 2016 and was intended to last for three decades. Under the Trump administration, the National Science Foundation plans in the coming year to remove instruments from the waters off Alaska, as well as Washington State, Oregon, North Carolina, and Greenland. In a letter Monday to the National Science Foundation's acting director, Murkowski and nine other senators urged the agency to reverse the decision. The letter says the instruments are especially important this year because of the powerful El Nino system that is developing in the Pacific Ocean and is poised to disrupt widespread weather patterns. The system is also of particular importance to Alaska's multi-billion-dollar fishing industry, which has objected to the removal. A spokesperson for the National Science Foundation defended the changes as a de-scoping rather than a dismantling of the system. A lot of police and emergency service work is actually responding to people with mental health and substance use problems. But until recently, there weren't great options in Anchorage for people in crisis. Now, relatively new crisis response programs embedded in the city police and fire departments are helping those in need. And as Alaska Public Media's Hannah Flora reports, that frees up responders to focus on crime and medical emergencies.
7: Jennifer Pierce is riding shotgun. A paramedic is at the wheel.
8: How are you doing today?
7: When she gets a call.
8: Okay. Can we try to take some slow, deep breaths together on the phone?
7: Pierce is with the Anchorage Fire Department. She heads a team that responds to people having mental health or substance use crises.
8: We'll be there in about 5-10 minutes. Okay.
7: Pierce used to be a beat cop. Now she works in mental health. She says the crisis response team is a big shift from her job a few years ago.
8: I felt like I was really ill-equipped to talk to someone who was suicidal, other than I can take you to the hospital. but is that really what someone needed in the moment?
7: Pierce works with the fire department's mobile crisis team. It's part of a multi-agency approach to public safety that pairs therapists and social workers with emergency responders. In the past, when the police or fire departments got emergency calls, there really wasn't a great option for people having a tough time with mental health or substance use challenges. It was basically jail or the emergency room. Now, crisis response teams are getting those people help, roughly 500 unique individuals a month, according to city data. Assistant Fire Chief Ben Lewis oversees the mobile crisis team. He says call volume for the Anchorage Fire Department has increased over 50% in the past decade, and a lot of those are mental health and substance use calls.
9: Our mobile crisis team has responded to 3,000 calls for service year to date. Our busiest ambulance in the city, just as a comparison, runs about 4,500 in a year. So the demand for service is very, very high for the mobile crisis team.
7: Thea Agnew-Benben is with the mayor's office. She says the crisis response is the same thing you'd expect if you broke your arm, but for mental health. You call someone, they show up, and they help fix your problem.
2: What if there wasn't a way to get your broken arm dealt with very easily? We'd all be walking around with, like, our arms at weird angles, and then we'd all be wondering, like, what's wrong with everyone's arms?
7: Agnew-Benben says the teams are reconnecting people with their support systems, de-escalating situations, and helping people maintain or regain their stability. That makes it possible for patrol officers and EMS crews to respond to emergencies that are more in their wheelhouse. And it frees up emergency rooms and hospital beds, too, since the crisis response teams are usually helping people where they are. Agnew-Benben says data shows about 80% of the time the situation is resolved just by talking on the phone or with a quick visit from a crisis response team. It seems small, she says, but without that, unchecked mental health and addiction problems can escalate.
2: If we don't provide positive help, we are going to be encountering them through police and fire.
7: Agnew-Benben says substance use and mental health challenges overlap with all sorts of other issues, like health problems and chronic homelessness. At a recent press conference, Anchorage Police Chief Sean Case said studies by the department show it plays a huge role in police shootings.
10: Behavioral health is impacting some of these incidents. And when I say the majority of them, I'm talking like 90% of them. It's a very high percentage.
7: He's excited, he said, that the crisis response programs make it possible to get people help before situations require a traditional police response. But Agnew-Benben says when people need more than a call or a quick visit, there aren't a lot of treatment options. There are some residential and walk-in programs in the city, but she says not enough.

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0: 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Stay with us.
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0: An Oregon man died near Ketchikan after getting lost on a hike and apparently falling off a cliff, according to Alaska State Troopers. Searchers found the man, believed to be 49-year-old Portland resident Heath Didier, early Monday after he had gotten lost near the Deer Mountain Trail on Sunday. Troopers say Didier sent an alert Sunday night using a locator beacon with messaging capabilities, saying he was lost, cold and wet, and did not have water, food, or proper clothing. Troopers lost contact with Didier, and a subsequent search by the Ketchikan Volunteer Rescue Squad was unsuccessful. Volunteers in a helicopter resumed searching Monday morning and found a man believed to be Didier dead and partially submerged in water at the bottom of a cliff. A trooper spokesperson told the Anchorage Daily News that Didier appeared to have fallen off the cliff, which was about 400 yards from the intersection of two trails. Jerry Kiefer with the Ketchikan Volunteer Rescue Squad urged hikers to be cautious about going off trails and to be prepared to be outside overnight.
4: The trip took longer than he anticipated. He got off of the trail and it got dark. And at that point, activate your beacon and don't go anywhere. Just sit down and wait. We'll come up. We'll send a team up to help you out. But walking around it in that country at night is not a good idea.
0: It is not clear whether Didier was visiting Ketchikan or in town on a longer-term basis.

0: A brown bear attacked a man biking the Dome Trail in Anchorage on Saturday, according to the Alaska Department of Fish and Game. Anchorage area biologist Corey Stantorf says the victim was riding his bike down the trail when he encountered a bear walking toward him.
1: He was able to stop before he got right to the bear, and he yelled at the bear, made himself look big, and then the bear charged. He was able to get his bike in front of him. The bear hit the bike once, knocked it down, then knocked the victim down.
0: He says the bear scratched and bit the man above the waist. The injuries are serious, Stantorf says, but not life-threatening. The attack was within a mile of the Stuckagin Heights trailhead for the Dome. Stantorf says the victim self-rescued to the trailhead and received care at an Anchorage area hospital. He says the victim had bear spray but was not able to deploy it. He says the man did not have a dog, which can sometimes prompt attacks. Stantorf says the bear was likely startled by the man, sending the animal into fight-or-flight mode.
1: A lot of times we see brown bears go into that fight mode. They have no idea what just came on them. They're a little bit startled. They see a perceived threat. They neutralize it, and then they get out of the area, which is exactly what this specific bear did.
0: He says the department will not try to find the bear because the animal was exhibiting normal bear behavior. The Dome Trail is more than 7 miles out and back and takes up to 6 hours to complete on foot, according to All Trails, an outdoor recreation website. This is the second aggressive bear encounter on the Dome Trail in less than a year. A brown bear mauled and seriously injured a woman hiking the same trail last July. There are several salmon streams near the trail, which Stantorf says are bear magnets.
1: Any wildlife encounter in general is a super unfortunate event, and it is a risk that we take as we recreate in backcountry.
0: You can find best practices for bear safety from Alaska's Department of Fish and Game on their website, adfg.alaska.gov. If you encounter an aggressive animal, contact wildlife troopers or your local fish and game office. An Eagle River woman says she's grateful to be alive after a black bear attacked her dog near Skelak Lake earlier this month. She had been foraging in a popular outdoor Kenai Peninsula recreation area. KDLL's Ashlyn O'Hara reports.
2: Sunday, June 7th, was a great day for mushroom hunting near Cooper Landing. At least, that's what Lori Price

0: thought. She's a self-described avid outdoors woman who's lived in Alaska for 2 decades. And until then, she had never had a violent encounter with a bear. But that all changed quickly. Price says she was foraging near the Upper Skelack Lake campground when she heard her 3-year-old German Shorthaired Pointer, Chaos, make what she describes as a screeching yip noise. At first, she says she was in disbelief.
1: It dawned on me when I started hearing those sounds after that it was like, holy crap, like, this is really happening. My dog is getting mauled by a bear, and that bear is super close.
0: Price says she ran through tall Devil's Club and dense alder toward Chaos, stopping when she came face to face with a black bear. She pulled her 9mm Glock pistol and fired at the bear, which she said dropped, quote, like a sack of potatoes. She shot and hit it again when it got back up. She says she isn't sure whether a third shot actually hit the bear. Price, Chaos, and her chocolate lab Willis, who was unharmed in the incident, ran back to the road where she flagged down a car. The driver, an off-duty Homer police officer, gave Chaos first aid while Price fought bad reception to call 911. After talking with an emergency dispatcher, first responders, and wildlife officers, Price got permission to get Chaos to a vet. The Kenai Animal Hospital is about 30 miles from the west end of Skelack Lake Road. Price says an on-call emergency veterinarian was waiting for her and Chaos with a gurney when they got to Kenai. Price says Chaos was diagnosed with a broken tail and multiple wounds to his back.
1: When I walked around before we loaded him, my heart sunk and broke. I had no idea that he had been bit and chomped so many times by that black bear.
0: Pictures taken by Price of Chaos at the vet show multiple large punctures on his shaved back and a crisscross of lacerations and gashes. He faced a setback Sunday evening, according to a post Price shared on social media. A Soldotna vet determined Chaos is also suffering from a broken vertebrae and dead muscle tissue. The Friday following the attack, an Alaska State Trooper spokesman said troopers tried to track the bear, but did not find one, dead or alive. Price says she's received a lot of criticism since sharing her story on social media, from the type of gun she was carrying to using e-collars for her dogs instead of leashes. But she says she doesn't have any regrets.
1: For all the haters, I did what I needed to do, and I would do it again for going out there for my, not putting my dog in that situation. I would never want that, but I would go out and enjoy the outdoors.
0: In general, bear attacks are rare, but they do happen. State data from 2019 found around 70 people were hospitalized or died after bear attacks between 2000 and 2017. That's an average of around 4 attacks per year. The largest proportion occurred in Alaska's Gulf Coast region, which includes the Kenai Peninsula and Kodiak. Last year, a bear mauled a Kenai woman jogging near her home, and 2 hikers in Seward were injured after being attacked by a brown bear on the Exit Glacier Trail in Kenai Fjords National Park. The Skelack Lake area, which sits in the Kenai National Wildlife Refuge, has also seen bear attacks in recent years. 2 kayakers paddled 6 miles to safety in 2021 after being mauled by a bear on the shore of Skelack Lake, near where Price was foraging last weekend. And a 72-year-old man was attacked while hiking the Hidden Creek Trail, which ends at Skelack Lake, in 2023. Price says the attack has not curbed her love of foraging. After losing her voice from all the screaming, she says the scratchy cadence is proof of healing. She's thinking about getting a bigger gun, but she won't be returning to that particular area anytime soon.
1: I'm just really grateful the way it turned out, and I hope that the recovery of my dog is going to be okay.
0: To stay safe during bear season, biologists recommend stowing bear attractants, like fish waste and food, in a bear-proof container. Hikers should make noise or talk while on a trail and carry bear bells and bear spray. Look for signs of a bear in the area, like tracks or scat, and try to avoid surprising bears when possible. If you encounter a bear that does not notice you, the U.S. Fish and Wildlife Service recommends backing away quietly. And if you encounter a bear that does notice you, wave your arms in the air and speak to it in a loud voice. If a bear approaches you, stay still. If a bear attacks, lay on your stomach and play dead, covering your head and neck with your hands. Reporting in Soldotna, I'm Ashlyn O'Hara.
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GCI internet and mobile service has been fully restored across the Aleutians, ending an outage that began 3 weeks ago. GCI's undersea fiber cable was damaged on May 27th, disrupting phone and internet service in communities including Accutan, False Pass, King Cove, Perryville, Sandpoint, and Unalaska. GCI had expected repairs to be finished last week, but weather pushed back the work. Many Aleutian residents rely on GCI for cell phone service, and it operates the only fiber optic network in the region. GCI spokesperson Josh Edge says technical teams will keep monitoring the network to make sure service is operating normally. He says the company does not have details on what caused the damage.

0: Residents of Anaktuvuk Pass can now use four-wheelers to subsistence hunt in gates of the Arctic National Park and Preserve. The change was announced by the U.S. Interior Secretary during a visit last month. As the Alaska Desk's Alyona Nyden reports, residents of the North Slope Village have been fighting for this decision for decades.
1: Mark John Morey has been hunting caribou around Anaktuvuk Pass since he was a child. But in the summer and fall, most of the land around the village has been off-limits to hunters like him. That's because residents were not allowed to use four-wheelers in the majority of the gates of the Arctic National Park and Preserve. And that's the only way to access the roadless preserve surrounding the village. But last month, the U.S. Department of the Interior announced it would restore off-road vehicle access to the park. Morey says he's excited.
2: This is life-changing. I only wish my grandparents were here. Now that we're able to access the lands, we can relearn what our ancestors taught us about certain areas that always have caribou year-round.
1: The Trump administration has been working to expand access to hunters on off-road vehicles in protected federal lands across the country. However, a National Park Service spokesman for the Alaska region said this action is specific to subsistence hunting in the gates and does not apply to sports hunters. And it comes after decades of back and forth on the issue. Before Anaktuvuk Pass became a permanent settlement about 80 years ago, the Nunavut people were semi-nomadic and moved throughout the Brooks Range. Morey says they were searching for their main food source, caribou.
2: We heard many stories from our elders about hunting grounds that we weren't able to access, which they remember before we even formed the community of Anaktuvuk Pass.
1: The federal government established the gates of the Arctic around Anaktuvuk Pass when it passed the Alaska National Interest Lands Conservation Act. And residents were still given the right to subsistence hunt using snow machines and motorboats, among other traditional transportation methods. But the rule didn't mention ATVs. And 40 years ago, the new park guidance interpreted the law to ban hunts on ATVs because they were not used traditionally. Lillian Stone is the city mayor of Anaktuvuk Pass. She says the ban created invisible boundaries for residents relying on hunting for survival.
3: It was like we were prisoners in our own land for 40 years, where before that it was we could hunt anywhere, we could travel anywhere.
1: Local native corporations exchanged lands with the Park Service in the late 90s, which made additional areas within the park available for subsistence ATV hunts. Still, residents could only access about 1% of the gates of the Arctic. Stone says residents and local leaders have been advocating for ATV access to the park for subsistence for decades, but with no progress.
3: We felt like it wasn't getting anywhere and we weren't getting the answers that were needed.
1: Last year, local leadership traveled to Washington, D.C. and asked the Interior Department to restore ATV access to the park. This May, the department announced the decision to do that. Interior Secretary Doug Burgum wrote in a social media post that, quote, "No one knows or cares for this land more than the people who live here," end quote. A department spokeswoman said in an email the old ban was inconsistent with supporting subsistence. She said the Park Service will consult local communities within 6 months to establish the new rule. Kristen Morey is an Anaktuvuk Pass hunter and a mother of two. She says the announcement means a lot for her and her children.
4: I have no words of what of what just happened because it just makes me really emotional, and I'm excited to be out there and to no longer have to worry about when we have to stop, because I'm out there year-round as well.
1: The Park Service said local hunters should contact the gates of the Arctic for current information on using ATVs while the regulatory process is underway. In Anchorage, I'm Alyona Nyden.
0: A Juneau artist created a magazine for Indigenous writers and creators to share their art and perspectives without having to reduce or simplify them to fit into the bounds of traditional media run by non-Native people. KTOO's Yvonne Crumry reports.
5: Tlingit artist Chloe Cavanaugh released the first issue of the Black and White Raven Company magazine earlier this month. She said she was frustrated seeing Alaska media outlets cover stories about Indigenous people without care and follow-through. She says she wanted a platform for Indigenous artists and writers to have control of their own stories.
6: You know, I thought that, well, if this is something that I'm seeing and this is something that I'm frustrated by, then I should do something about it.
5: In the 43-page debut issue of the magazine, one essay by Chadastine Connor-Meyer delves further into what it means for non-Native media to extract Alaska Native stories. It opens with, quote, "Outside people are telling inside stories," unquote. The issue also features a short story by renowned Juno author San Kashlat Ernestine Hayes about memories of her grandmother. Work by Tlingit artists Rachel Martin and Guna Jensen and others fill the space between stories, essays, and a poem. Kavanaugh says the contributors made her role as a first-time magazine editor easier.
6: People made it really easy with what they shared, and yeah, like it kind of came together through everyone just being willing to be vulnerable or share the things that they wanted to share, the things that they care about.
5: Contributors donated their work for the debut issue, Kavanaugh says. She hopes to pay creators in the future. The plan now is to put out one or two issues a year. In future ones, Kavanaugh wants to see people dig into current matters that affect tribal citizens in Juneau.
6: I think it would be really cool to be able to include more things about things that are like shifting in our community, of like getting Gold Belt to talk about the dock that's being built and how that impacts our community. See Alaska to talk more in depth about the things that they're invested in. And like sometimes we like skim the surface, but I want this to be a space to be able to dive deeper.
5: And while Kavanaugh is the creator and editor of the magazine, she wants it to be filled with perspectives other than her own.
6: You know, these voices in this magazine are representative of our community. And, you know, every community has people who think differently and have different ideas, lived experiences. And I wanted that to be reflected in the magazine.
5: The Black and White Raven Company magazine isn't online yet, just print. And the first run of 100 copies sold out a couple hours into the launch. Kavanaugh ordered hundreds more, and now it's restocked. She's already seeking sponsors for the second issue. The magazines are available in downtown Juneau for $25 at Alaska Robotics and Ewing Dry Goods. In Juneau, I'm Yvonne Cormery.
0: And that's all for this edition of Alaska News Nightly. If you missed any of tonight's stories, we're online at alaskapublic.org and wherever you get your podcasts. We had reports tonight from Eric Stone and Yvonne Crumry in Juneau, Hannah Floor, Ava White, and Leona Niden in Anchorage, Sydney Dauphine in Ketchikan, Ashlyn O'Hara in Soldotna, and Sophia Stewart Rossi in Unalaska. Our audio engineer is Crystal Hyde, Kirsten Dobroth is our producer, and I'm Casey Grove. Good night.

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1: 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I wonder what Kevin Warsh is going to say tomorrow. 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
1: In Los Angeles, I'm Kai Rizdahl. It is Tuesday today. This one is the 16th of June. Good as it always is to have you along, everybody. Kevin Warsh coming up in a minute, but we begin today with a somewhat but not really a hypothetical question. Is there such a thing as having too much money? It's relevant on an individual level as the world tries to decide how it feels about its first trillionaire. But it's also relevant on the corporate level because really big companies sitting on really big piles of cash are going to the capital markets to get more. Alphabet issued $85 billion worth of new shares last month. Amazon and Alphabet as well have gone to the bond market to raise billions in the past couple of months. Nvidia did the same thing yesterday. The raising cash part isn't unusual. It's they've already got so much of it. That's the news. Marketplace's Henry Epp gets us going.
2: This is really all about data centers. Big tech, as you know, is all in on artificial intelligence, which takes a massive amount of computing power to run. So they're building out that infrastructure, which is costing them collectively hundreds of billions of dollars just this year. Julie Osk is a tech analyst and founder of Osk Advisory.
3: This is an unprecedented level of capital expenditure for most of these companies.
2: And the cash they have on hand is not enough. So that's why they're going to the bond and equity markets, says Brent Thill, managing director of tech research at Jefferies.
4: You can't fund this by just straight equity or straight debt. You need a collection of financing vehicles to fund this AI boom.
2: For big tech, this is a good time to get that financing because investors have money to put to work and they still want a piece of the AI boom. NVIDIA's bond sale this week, for example, attracted orders three times greater than the bonds on offer, according to Bloomberg. Sarah Kuntz, head of Clio Capital, says that kind of demand makes borrowing inexpensive.
5: What the CFO's office will be telling the CEO's office is, look, this money is incredibly cheap compared to the normal cost of money, and we should probably go get some.
2: Before investors change their minds, says Dan Ives, head of tech research at Wedbush Securities.
6: We're in the window where capital is there. 6 months from now, that capital might be narrowed.
2: Because as the AI boom goes on, investors will want to see companies actually make a return on all this data center investment, says Brent Thill at Jefferies.
4: And this is what's concerning investors is when you look at the type of spend, are we going to get the ROI?
2: The answer, Thill says, might not be clear for a few more years, and he thinks this AI hype cycle might also have years to go. To put it in terms of the internet boom a generation ago,
4: it feels more like mid-90s at this point.
2: And the dot-com bubble didn't start to burst until 2000. I'm Henry Epp for Marketplace.
1: Wall Street today, tech not so good, most of the rest kind of a wash. We will have the details when we do the numbers.

0: This is Fed Week for those who observe, and since 2011, this has been its identifying audio.
1: Good afternoon. The Federal Open Market Committee concluded a two-day meeting earlier today.
2: Today, the Federal Open Market Committee decided to raise the target range for the federal funds rate.
3: We at the Fed will do everything we can to achieve our maximum employment and price stability goals. Thank you. I look forward to your questions.
0: Press conferences from the chair, Bernanke, Yellen, and Powell in that order. Kevin Warsh, the new guy, hasn't committed to doing one after every meeting, but seeing as tomorrow is going to be his first, we thought a little history might be in order.
4: I'll start the story way back in 1994 when the FOMC decided to publish statements after their scheduled meetings.
0: That's Tom Laritz at the NYU Stern School of Business. Alan Greenspan, you might remember, was the chair back in 1994.
4: I just pulled up a random statement. April 18, 1994. Chairman Greenspan announced today that the Federal Reserve will increase slightly the degree of pressure on reserve positions. This action is expected to be associated with a small increase in short-term money market interest rates. End of statement.
0: Which, that's not much to go on, right? But it was more or less the norm until the financial crisis in 2008. Ben Bernanke was the chairman, and the Fed was doing a bunch of things it had never done before to keep the financial system afloat. Here's Sarah Binder at the Brookings Institution.
5: And so Bernanke, as chair, said, I need to explain what we're doing so that markets can adjust, businesses can adjust, so everybody can know what we're going to do going forward, because they know we can't lower rates.
0: The lower bound was here, right? Interest rates were basically zero. And what Bernanke was doing is what's come to be called forward guidance. And in 2011, Bernanke started holding press conferences after every other meeting, basically four times a year.
4: One thing that happened immediately is the meetings without press conferences came to be observed by market participants as less important, less active, less live.
0: Chair Yellen, whose idea press conferences were in the first place back when she was vice chair, she kept press conferences at four times a year. And then Jay Powell in 2019 started doing pressers after every meeting. Here's Kunal Sangani at Northwestern University.
6: By making every meeting live, you're getting yourself into giving a lot more forward guidance, so a lot more guidance about how interest rates are going to unfold in the future. And one of the trade-offs of that is, you know, that forward guidance could turn into forward handcuffs.
0: Which is Chairman Warsh's point. Warsh, by the way, has not actually said how many press conferences he might do.
6: I think it's an open question whether 8 press conferences a year is the right amount or whether scaling back would do the job while not sort of impeding the ability of the Fed to react quickly and still make policy decisions on a short horizon.
5: We're dancing around the big question. How does Warsh want an envision leading the Fed? And with what consequences for president, for his relationship with Congress, and obviously for how markets interpret what the Fed's going to do.
0: The Warsh dance starts tomorrow, 2:30 Eastern. Stay tuned.

0: might have seen this a couple of days ago, but last month, for the first time, solar supplied more electricity in this country than coal did. And that's despite the Trump administration's hostility to renewable energy and its support of coal. Late last year, the administration ended a federal tax credit for residential rooftop solar panels. But commercial and utility scale projects still do qualify for the next couple of weeks anyway. Marketplace's Caitlin Tan has more on that one.
1: I called up Solar Montana, a solar installation company, and I got Belinda Romero on the phone.
2: We're doing very well. We have quite a few commercial jobs that we're working on.
1: They're putting solar panels on libraries, colleges, fire stations, and there's federal money still on the table.
2: We have a electronic sign out in front of our building, and that's what it's advertising, letting commercial owners know.
1: Know about the 30% tax break on installation costs. It can be tens of thousands of dollars in savings, but that's mostly going away July 4th under the Trump administration changes.
3: What we're going to see over the next 3 weeks is lots and lots of solar projects beginning construction.
1: Pavel Molchanov is with Raymond James.
3: The good news is starting construction is not difficult. It can even be as simple as purchasing some of the equipment up front and keeping it in a warehouse.
1: After that, there's still a four-year window to get the panels installed and pumping electricity.
4: This has created a runway of work to be completed.
1: Rachel Mountain is with Namaste Solar, an installation company in Colorado. She says ordering supplies like the solar panels, inverters, batteries, it hasn't been too difficult.
4: A lot of manufacturers have started domestically producing equipment.
1: Partly because of the demand from projects trying to get the tax credit. But what will solar demand look like post-2030 after the tax credits expire? Shannon Anderson with Solar United Neighbors isn't worried.
5: The industry is excited to see this new era and to see where we can go again in terms of reducing costs in other ways.
1: Her group is encouraging people to pool their resources, buy solar in bulk, and some states are even offering their own tax credits. I'm Caitlin Tan for Marketplace.

0: There are a bunch of ways to figure out what's going on in this economy. Data, of course, that's got its uses. Analysts and economists, they're pretty good, too. Best, though, the people who actually make this economy go. Patrick Smith is one of them. He runs Loftus Ranches. That's a hops and apple farm up in Yakima, Washington. Patrick, it is good to talk to you again.
1: Good to talk to you, Kai.
0: All right, first things first, how are things at Loftus Ranches?
1: Yeah, one of these days I hope that we have one of these calls and I can say costs are down, prices are up, everything is everything's going great. Today's not that day. There's been plenty in the press lately about cost pressures on the farms, whether it's fertilizer prices, diesel prices, obviously a lot of cost pressures that we're facing. And here in Washington State, not only are we facing a drought yet again this year, but USDA earlier this year came out with a report ranking all the states by one measure of farm profitability. And here in Washington State, we had the distinction of coming in dead last that report, 50th out of 50 states. So it's been a rough go for the farm economy here in Washington lately.
0: Yeah. So this basically echoes a conversation I had with a corn and soybean farmer that we know in Iowa, not to, you know, play one against the other. But
1: sure.
0: Once again, this is farmers being price takers, first of all. You guys don't get to decide. And also just the macro sense that farming is really hard now.
1: Yeah, certainly. The inability for us to pass on cost increases is a major part of why we're seeing such economic difficulties on the farms. A lot of farms are struggling to stay in business. Yeah. I mean, here in Washington State, we just saw one of the largest tree fruit growers in the state filed bankruptcy within the last couple of weeks.
0: Wow.
1: But it's just kind of indicative of the state of things in this industry right now.
0: Yeah. Well, let me ask you, as a tree fruit grower, right, you grow apples, also mm-hmm. hops, we should say, as we've said many a time. What are the crops looking like? I mean, you know, too many crops is bad because then prices go down, but you know, you got to have crops to take the market. How are things?
1: Yeah, we're starting to finally see some acreage coming out of production. So here
0: really?
1: In Washington.
0: Really? So wait,
1: yeah.
0: So finally. Yeah, well, that's really interesting you say finally, because you're an apple guy and apples, obviously, you got to grow the trees and this and that. And it's not like you can just turn off the switch.
1: Right. And so that's been one of the biggest problems in agriculture here in Washington State, really throughout the West, where we're a lot more heavily indexed to these permanent crops. And these cycles just repeat themselves over and over again. And so we entered this period of structural oversupply where the industry was just producing far more than was really demanded and forces farmers to eat the cost increases that we've seen over that period of time.
0: Can I ask what's going to sound like a really silly question to a guy whose life this is, but how do you take parts of your acres, your apple acreage out of production? Do you like cut down the trees? Do you not fertilize? What do you do?
1: Yeah. Chainsaws are
0: really?
1: The most effective.
0: Wow.
1: The most effective tool. Yeah.
0: That seems so drastic.
1: It is. But, you know, the fact is that on our one farm, you know, we have orchard blocks each year that we evaluate and when we look at it, we can't cover the cash cost of growing it. And so without the visibility to pricing improving, how long can we lose money just on labor, fertilizer, crop protection products, you know, in some cases invested $40,000, $50,000, $60,000 an acre getting these trees into production. But at the end of the day, you know, losing $4,000 or $5,000 an acre year over year is not that interesting.
0: I'm over romanticizing this, but doesn't it just take a little piece of your soul to cut down all these trees?
1: Oh yeah, absolutely. Especially when there's no great alternatives to go into. I mean, without American consumers deciding to, you know, significantly increase their consumption of fresh apples, the only real way for the industry to get to a place of relative health and sustainability is to reduce production.
0: Hmm. Patrick Smith, Loftus Ranches, Bellbreaker Brewing, and various other side hustles. Patrick, thanks a lot. Always good to talk to you.
1: Of course. Thank you, Kai. Appreciate it.

0: Coming up,
1: there's a mansion deficit.
0: Oh, okay. First, though, let's do the numbers. Dow Industrial is up 328 today. That is 2/3 of 1%, 51,999. The NASDAQ subtracted 307 points, about 1.2% there, 26,376. S&P 500 down 42 points, 0.6%, 75.11. Some of those bond-selling technology companies that Henry Epp was telling us about, NVIDIA gave up 2.4% today. Alphabet pocketed 1.1%. Amazon.com, pretty much unchanged. Dave & Buster's Entertainment missed analyst expectations and reported that comparable store sales were down more than 5% for the quarter. Ticker symbol on that one, Play, PLAY, down 6.25%. Also, shout out to the parents out there who get stuck with their kids now. Anyway, price wars in the pizza business have convinced Yum Brands to get out of the pizza business. It is selling Pizza Hut to a private equity firm. Yum Brands heated up 2% on the day you're listening to Marketplace.
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0: This is Marketplace. I'm Kai Ryssdal. Fox has entered the streaming chat. The media company that has long relied on straight-up cable TV for its success said this week it is buying Roku for $22 billion. Roku, as in the streaming program that comes automatically installed on smart TVs in more than 100 million households. It's the thing you see before you click on the app that you actually want to watch. Marketplace's Kelly Wells has more.
1: This is a smart play for Fox, according to John Gigengack, who's founder and head analyst at Hub Entertainment Research. Because out of all the problems that TV watchers face these days,
2: their biggest frustration is how complicated it is to use television.
1: Which is where a streaming aggregator like Roku comes in. Gigengack says his company has studied how TV watching has changed.
2: The number one thing that they turn on first has switched from some kind of a cable box to an app inside of a smart TV.
1: And for 100 million households, that's Roku. Now Fox can sell ads to those people directly on the Roku platform, which means more money, says Peter Cohen, who teaches management practice at Babson College.
3: People would then be targets on which to spend advertising, so they could bring in advertising revenue.
1: But more advertising is only part of the revenue stream.
4: It's about owning the home screen that lives between us and content.
1: Chief advisor Dave Nicholson with the analytics group Futurum says that gives Fox an opportunity to collect data about what users are watching when, and it lets Fox advertise its own services.
4: I can be watching a YouTube video on Apple TV, and I will get a little box that will come up and that will say, hey, Formula One race is starting in 15 minutes.
1: A big benefit for a company that relies so much on its news and sports offerings. On top of that, being the bridge between users and content pays well too, says Brandon Katz with the entertainment analytics company Greenlight Analytics.
5: Suddenly I want to watch Netflix and I have a Roku device. Well, Fox is taking a bite out of that subscription and advertising revenue and all the other streamers and apps that you subscribe through your Roku app as well.
1: Katz says Fox ceded the content creation race to the likes of Disney and Netflix years ago. But claiming this gatekeeper role, Katz calls that move a home run for Fox. I'm Kaylee Wells for Marketplace.

0: Up to be, as you know, the summer and perhaps the fall of the ginormous initial public offering. SpaceX last week, Anthropic and OpenAI set to follow suit. SpaceX, worth $2 trillion now, give or take, the latter two of them based in San Francisco, pushing valuations of $1 trillion apiece. Even before all that IPO cash, though, San Francisco has had the highest and the fastest rising home prices in the country. That's according to Redfin. So, Marketplace's Megan McCarty-Carino takes us to the front lines of the AI boom.
1: A turnkey restored Edwardian home hit the market last month for just under $3 million, right outside the neighborhood known as Cerebral Valley for its concentration of AI workers.
2: We've got this beautiful viola marble fluted backsplash.
1: Realtors Crystal Pollack and Kelly Bennett show me some of the home's unique selling points. There's a motorized stairway to the attic that folds into the ceiling.
3: Two-car parking,
2: which is also a rarity.
1: But perhaps the most distinctive thing about this listing is one of the forms of payment accepted, shares in OpenAI or Anthropic.
2: We have had at our open houses a lot of folks come in and be like, oh my gosh, I wish this was 6 months from now. And so when they were talking about it, the seller said, well, yeah, I would just take their stock for it.
1: AI equity has literally become the currency of the market. Some shareholders have been able to cash out stock before the IPOs by selling to new investors. It's driving a frenzy of bidding wars.
4: There's a mansion deficit. That was the term I coined.
1: Yeah, he said mansion deficit. Luxury real estate advisor Alexander Lurie, who also happens to be the mayor's brother, shows me around one of these rarities on a hilltop stretch known as Billionaire's Row.
5: So we're looking at the whole span of the bay, the mouth of the bay, the Golden Gate Bridge to Alcatraz.
1: It's a $20 million view. Lurie says he knows of about 50 buyers shopping at that price. Typically, fewer than 10 such properties go up for sale in the city in an entire year. So people are offering many millions of dollars above asking price or making generous deals before a house ever gets listed publicly.
4: We are in unprecedented times because of the access to liquidity, the access to wealth.
1: San Francisco is the perpetual gold rush town. The mansions of Billionaires Row were built with the fortunes of mining and railroads before they were claimed by the barons of silicon and software. Ted Egan, the city's chief economist, has seen his share of booms in his two decades in San Francisco.
6: But nothing on this scale.
1: The amounts invested in AI companies are orders of magnitude bigger than in previous tech waves. But the wealth is accruing to a small group as the rest of the industry contracts. Egan says the city lost about 40,000 jobs in the last 3 years, mostly in tech.
6: It's really a tug of war between something that's in decline and something that's growing rapidly.
1: That dueling reality is taking a psychological toll on the city, says Didi Das, a former engineer who's now a partner at a VC firm that's a major investor in Anthropic.
7: To see it up close and personal it's very stark. I mean, overnight, I have friends who are worth billions of dollars.
1: And others shaken by a newfound sense of precarity, even with enviable big tech salaries.
7: People who are like, you know, I felt like I did everything right in my life. I went to, I don't know, Stanford and MIT. I was top of my class. I took the right job. I did everything right. But I don't know if my job even has value anymore.
1: He says the term permanent underclass gets thrown around a lot in tech circles, unironically. It's the idea that if you miss this wave of wealth, there may never be another. A fear of missing out is also palpable in the real estate market, says realtor Kelly Bennett, who's working on that Edwardian listing.
3: You know, once these companies IPO, what's going to happen to the home prices then? I mean, you know, we might look back on this time and think, oh, shoot, I wish I'd gotten in spring 2026.
2: Yeah.
1: Back when you could still get a home for $3 million. In San Francisco, I'm Megan McCarty-Carino for Marketplace.

0: 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Odoo, all your business on one platform.
1: This final note on the way out today, global context for whatever it is that the Fed is going to do tomorrow. The Bank of Japan raised its key interest rate today to 1% even. That is the highest that rate has been since 1995. Odds are that the Fed's going to stand pat tomorrow with its key rate set at a range of 3.5% to 3.75%. Jordan Menges, O'Neill Maharaj, Janet Wynn, Olga Oxman, and Virginia K. Smith are the digital team. I'm Kai Rizdahl. We will see you tomorrow, everybody. This is APM.
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0: It's The Splendid Table from APM American Public Media. I'm Francis Lamb. Monte Carlo is the food and dining editor of a major American newspaper, a Food Network host, and a cookbook author. But before that, she was a truly self-taught cook who made it onto the competition show MasterChef before she finished all her lessons.
1: I had never seen fish sauce in my
0: You'd
1: life.
0: You'd never tasted it before?
1: I never. And oh listen to me, Francis Lamb. Listen to what I did, okay?
0: Oh, my God.
1: I took a tablespoon, bro, and I filled it with fish sauce. And Mr. Gordon Ramsay saw what was about to happen. Did he stop me?
0: No. He was like, camera three, over there.
1: Over there. Totally. I put it in my mouth. Oh, and I was like, God. Why does it taste like death? Oh.
0: That is the delightful Monte Carlo with her new cookbook, Spanglish. We also have Sang Duongdara, author of The Lao Kitchen. It's coming up on The Splendid Table.
2: Live from NPR News in Washington, I'm Rylan Barton. Israelis are blasting the U.S. and Iran's tentative deal to end the war. Israel's not one of the signatories, and Prime Minister Benjamin Netanyahu is taking a lot of heat as he faces a tough re-election campaign. NPR's Carrie Kahn reports.
3: Netanyahu says he will not give up what he calls his life's mission to make sure Iran doesn't have a nuclear weapon. He also says Israel will not leave Lebanon, where it is fighting Iranian-backed Hezbollah fighters who repeatedly fire into northern Israel. Israel struck in and around Lebanon's capital and now occupies a large area of the country, which it says is a vital buffer zone. Political opponents and even lawmakers in Netanyahu's coalition government decry the deal, calling it dangerous. Iran's foreign minister reiterated Tuesday that the deal to end the war requires Israel's withdrawal from Lebanon and that its continued presence violates the Memorandum of Understanding. Carrie Kahn, NPR News, Tel Aviv.
2: The White House is trying to sort out an agreement with Anthropic after the administration put restrictions on the AI company's newest models for anyone who isn't a U.S. citizen. NPR's Deepa Shivaram reports.
4: On Friday evening, the U.S. government instructed Anthropic to shut down its Mythos 5 and Fable 5 models because of concerns over national security. Ifeoma Ajunwa is a law professor at Emory University. She says the suspension could have a, quote, chilling effect on relations with allies and the future of AI business in the U.S.
5: Fledgling technological companies who are watching this happen might start to sour on the United States.
4: She says the suspension could have a, quote, chilling effect on relations with allies and the future of AI business in the U.S. Anthropic and the White House say officials have met virtually and in person to try to reach a solution. Deepa Shivaram, NPR News.
2: The Trump administration says law enforcement disrupted a planned attack targeting the UFC cage fighting show at the White House last weekend. Court records unsealed today say plotters spoke of flying explosives-laden drones and shooting panicked attendees as they fled, as NPR's Ryan Lucas reports.
6: One of the people arrested was 19-year-old Tyson Proper. And an FBI affidavit unsealed in federal court in Ohio says that on Wednesday night, Proper's parents called local police because they had concerns about their son. They were worried about recent gun purchases he'd made and also people he was in touch with online. And court papers say Proper was admitted to a local hospital because of homicidal intent. The FBI was called in. Agents followed up the next day. So just 3 days before the UFC fight, they interviewed Proper. He allegedly told them plotters were planning to meet up in Fredericksburg, Virginia over the weekend. They were to bring guns, ammunition, supplies to conduct an attack. And he allegedly told the FBI the target was the White House UFC event.
2: NPR's Ryan Lucas reporting. This is NPR. Federal prosecutors have charged 15 people with impeding federal agents during the immigration crackdown in Minnesota earlier this year. Minnesota U.S. Attorney Daniel Rosen says the federal investigation focused on Minneapolis-based Antifa groups. The defendants allegedly used tactics like stalking agents and using ice blocks to slow convoys. President Trump previously labeled Antifa a domestic terror group. A new study provides more evidence that the COVID-19 vaccines may also protect the heart. NPR's Rob Stein has more.
7: A growing body of evidence indicates that the COVID shots may do more than just protect people against the coronavirus. The vaccines may also protect against heart attacks and strokes. In the new study, researchers followed more than 1 million veterans who got vaccinated in 2024, including about a third who got a COVID shot. In a paper published in the journal JAMA Internal Medicine, the researchers report that those who got a COVID vaccine were about 38% less likely to suffer a heart attack or stroke after a COVID infection in the next 8 months. Rob Stein, NPR News.
2: Serena and Venus Williams are bringing their doubles tennis partnership back to Wimbledon in less than 2 weeks. 44-year-old Serena recently returned to competition after nearly 4 years away. Venus has been competing sporadically and turns 46 tomorrow. The Williams sisters have won 14 Grand Slam titles together, including six at Wimbledon. Their last title together at Wimbledon came a decade ago, and the first came more than a quarter century ago. This is NPR News.
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0: I'm Francis Lamb, and this is The Splendid Table from APM. Some people are born with the gift of knowing where they belong, and others have to work for that knowledge. Today, we're talking to two people who've definitely put in the work. Sang Dongdara is a Lao American chef from Wisconsin, who was a psychologist and counselor until the desire to learn more about his culture and cuisine pulled him into a different life. His book is called The Lao Kitchen, and we'll talk to him later in the show. We're going to start, though, with the delightful Monte Carlo. The senior food and dining editor at the Atlanta Journal-Constitution, Monty has lived many lives as a radio host and DJ, as a single mom facing eviction, as a dark horse candidate turned near finalist on the show MasterChef, and well before all of that, as a little girl from Puerto Rico trying to make sense of her new home in the mainland U.S. For years, even as she learned English and learned to fit in, she always felt too Puerto Rican to really fit in with her American friends, but not Puerto Rican enough to fit in back where she came from. So the only way out, she figured, was through, and to embrace the big, messy ball of cultures and influences that have touched her life. And to cook like it, too. Her cookbook is called Spanglish. So hola, Monty.
1: Hola, Francis Lamb.
0: I love reading your book. It is beautiful and funny and fun, although it definitely touches on some real subjects. So your book starts, as all good cookbooks do, with a story about how you found your husband cheating on you. But then, I'm sorry I'm laughing, but you write it in such a funny way, even though obviously it was like really traumatic. And in that moment, you wrote that like instinctively, you booked a ticket that you couldn't really afford to go to Puerto Rico, where you grew up, but you hadn't been in almost 20 years.
1: Yeah.
0: And especially after a whole life of, you know, living in the States and feeling awkward about how you often found yourself, quote, too American for your Latin friends. So why was that your first instinct when you had this moment? Why was it like, I have to go back to Puerto Rico?
1: It was the last place I felt like myself. And so I wanted to go back and see if I could find myself. You know, when you're a parent, as you know, you lose yourself in your kids. You can lose yourself in your marriage. And when you're going through a divorce, you can lose yourself as well in all of the bitterness and the anger. And so I just wanted to find who I was before all of it again. You know, and for me, when I think back on like who I was, when I truly was the most myself, it's always me on my farm in Puerto Rico, running around barefoot, just eating whatever I could find on the land and in upsetting my grandfather because I was ruining his plants.
0: The purest me is the one that really gets my grandfather really ticked.

0: beautiful, and I could smell rice and beans. I remember walking by and smelling rice and beans cooking, and it's so distinct because you can smell regao, which is an herb that we use in our foundational sauces. And I knew I was home. And I started feeling a little bit in my skin. And it was difficult because, I had made a very big mistake with the person I had married. So, of course, all of the women in my family had also made mistakes with men before. And they understood that I wasn't necessarily wanting to dish all the details. I just really needed to be comforted. And they instinctively just fed me. I don't know what it's like in your family. In my family, we don't really talk about things. We just shove food in your face. Like, here, just eat. It's going to be okay. Just eat. And one of my tias just made this feast for me in her backyard. There was this huge patio table just covered in dishes. There's no way that one human being could get through all those dishes. But she's like, try this and try that. And I remember wanting all of that food so badly. The tostones, which are the fried plantain, were so hot, like literally so fresh out of the calderon, which is the pot that we make everything in, that's full of bubbling oil. They were so hot that I burned my fingertips. I burned my fingertips, and I didn't let it go. I didn't care. I think I felt something for the first time. Have you ever been in shock before, where you just don't feel
1: Sure, you're
0: anything?
1: numb and
0: Yeah. And that was like one of the first things that really got through. And then when I put it in my mouth and tasted the corn oil and the tostón and the crispiness and the ají mojili, which is a dipping sauce, it's garlic based. Oh, it was like the 4th of July. It was fireworks. It was everything I needed. And then I shoveled everything I could into my mouth and ate for, at least an hour. It felt amazing, and I felt rejuvenated, and I was like, wow, I missed this.
1: And you obviously didn't stay there. You came back to the States. Did that trip change the way you cook and the way you feed yourself?
0: It absolutely changed everything. I had the opportunity to go back to, during that trip, I had the opportunity to go back to the farm that I was raised on. And it's a very remote town in the middle of nowhere Puerto Rico. It was so remote that growing up, my twin brother and I thought we were the only kids in the world, because we didn't see other people our size. And I looked over our farmhouse, what was left of it, because our farmhouse had been burned to the ground. And I saw my son running on what was left of our marquesina, which is a patio. And he looked so much like my brother, and it brought me back to my
1: Oh,
0: childhood.
1: man.
0: And it just reminded me of all of the things that I loved about that farm the most. Was the food. It was sitting at my grandmother's kitchen, watching her cook, sneaking things, having her show me how to shape sorullitos, which are cornmeal fritters. That was my very first recipe. I'll never forget it. They did not look anything close to as beautiful as hers, but she still fried them up. And that was back when people didn't care. You know what I mean? Like now, like, kids are so protected. But back then, it was like, sure, you can drop that cornmeal fritter in that pot of bubbling oil. Go ahead. But it was just the most incredible. And I realized looking out over that farm that, I loved food in a much deeper way than I had ever actually recognized. So when I went back to Seattle and it was gray, the music wasn't there, and my family wasn't there, and the smells that I love so much and had brought me back were not there. I had to recreate it. And I went to an Asian supermarket, H Mart, and I bought regao because there's like very few Latin markets in Seattle, and you can't find regao, but you can find it at the Asian supermarket. And
1: Somehow H Mart has what everyone
0: God bless.
1: needs from literally

0: literally any part of the world. Like, you can find it at H Mart.
1: God bless H Mart, man.
0: Ostensibly a Korean supermarket. Yeah, it's amazing.
1: It is amazing. And I put some in a tomato soup, and it was wonderful. And I felt like I was piecing myself back together again, little by little, with these flavors. It brought me back. It brought my family back. It brought me back to who I was.
0: Yeah. Well, the thing that I think is that I want to get to is, you know, like, we're talking about your memories of Puerto Rico and how you sort of reconnected with those memories and your love of the place, the family, the people, obviously the food. But your book is called Spanglish.
1: See.
0: And there are definitely some, like, very quote unquote traditional Puerto Rican dishes that are, like, probably pretty straight up. But so many of the dishes are through your lens as someone who loves her Puerto Ricanness, but grew up mostly in the States. And okay, you mentioned when you touched down in the airport and you could smell the rice and beans. Like, every Caribbean cuisine, every Caribbean culture is, like, absolutely runs on rice and beans, right? And everyone has, like, you know, every country has their own version of it, or multiple versions. But yours is really pretty unique in the book. The rice you have in the book is a crispy coconut rice, which, I mean, all three words are like, ding, ding, ding. And then you have hibiscus baked beans. Tell us about your version of rice and beans.
1: So in Puerto Rico, we have pigao, and many cultures have a version of pigao, which is the crispy rice that is created on the bottom of the pot, right?
0: Sure, yeah.
1: Especially because our rice is made with oil. So it crisps up and it sticks to your teeth, and it's what everyone fights over when it hits the table. And I am very greedy and wanted as much pigao as possible, you know? So I made a crispy version where it's literally 80% of it is this crispy pigao. And I scented it with coconut milk because I love coconut milk. This is not a traditional dish. My grandmother would be so upset that I put butter in my rice and then I put coconut milk in.
0: Butter and coconut milk. You're totally not messing
1: up. What are you doing? But it's floral and it's beautiful. And I love it, you know? And then with these beans, with hibiscus baked beans, I had a lady who would watch my twin brother and I when we were very little. Her name was Chanchi. And she would always have this huge plastic glass. It looked like it had been through a street fight. You know, it was see-through, but barely, you know, because it had so many scratches. And she would make this huge, huge concoction of hibiscus tea. And I remember when I tasted it for the first time, it was like perfume to me. I didn't care for it. But I put it into these baked beans because I love baked beans. And we don't have baked beans in Puerto Rico. We have stewed beans, you know?
0: Right.
1: So when I first moved to Texas, when I was, oh gosh, maybe 6 years old, and I went to school there, that's the first time I had baked beans. And I was obsessed because they were slightly sweet and they were smoky. So I don't know. I just felt the combination needed to happen, and it works.
0: Yeah. And they sound like, oh, wow, how do you do that? But it's actually quite simple. It's like the coconut rice. You basically swap out some of the water you would use in cooking rice with coconut milk, and that gives it that flavor. And actually probably infuses it with some of the coconut fat, which makes it help crisp better. So, and then you finish cooking the rice, and then you crisp the rice after you've cooked it. So a cool technique, two steps, but not challenging. And the baked beans, so the Jamaica, the hibiscus tea, you can buy this in, like, just tea bags, but if you want to go straight up with it, you get these flowers. They're beautiful looking hibiscus flowers, and you just steep them like tea with a little sugar and, like, sometimes a cinnamon stick, right?
1: Yeah, I don't steep them with anything except water, and I really get that beautiful and red, and I've just put it into the baked beans, and then I puree it. So it's just so thick in there. Like, you cannot deny the flavor. Otherwise, it's too subtle, you know, because it's fighting tomato. But yeah, it's one of my favorite recipes for sure. And especially the color, it's this really deep, deep reddish pink. that kind of stains the rice. It's beautiful.
0: We'll be back in a minute with more from Monte Carlo, author of Spanglish. I'm Francis Lamb, and this is The Splendid Table from APM, American Public Media.

0: 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Listen to Million Bazillion wherever you get your podcasts. I'm Francis Lamb, and this is The Splendid Table, the show for curious cooks and eaters. We're talking right now with Monte Carlo, author of the cookbook Spanglish, about Puerto Rican food and Puerto Rican-ish food. Let's go back to it with her. There is a traditional Puerto Rican dish that I've never actually had, but I've always wanted to, called bacalaitos.
1: Ah, mis bacalaitos.
0: Mm. So you actually do have a traditional recipe for these in the book.
1: Yes.
0: And then you have a spin for them. Tell us about this.
1: Okay, bacalaitos, if you're not familiar, in Puerto Rico, our cuisine is based off of three different cultures, many cultures actually, but the foundation is based off of the enslaved people that were brought over to the island by the Spanish that conquered the island, and then our native Taino Indians. And the people that ran the sugar plantations would fertilize their crops with salt cod.
0: Oh, wow, really?
1: Yes. And so the enslaved people would take the salt cod and they would mix it up and they would create these batters. And the enslaved women brought with them the tradition of cooking in deep pots with oil. And so they made these batters with little scraps of the salt cod, and they would fry them into these beautiful, like large pancake looking. It would look almost like a scallion pancake. But it's crispy on the outside, obviously, but inside it's just a little doughy. And the saltiness from the cod isn't overpowering. So it is like the best potato chip you've ever had, ever. And also it is extra size large. It's bigger than your face. So it was my favorite thing when I was a child because my grandmother would take us to the fishing village and she would be doing her shopping. And to keep my brother and I quiet, she would buy us bacalaitos. And oh my gosh, just the texture of it. I can, just thinking about it, my mouth is watering. It's truly one of my favorite frituras in Puerto Rico. And I have a recipe to make the batter in the book, but it is extensive. It's labor intensive, you know? So there's also a very easy way because I'm all about things being easy. You can also buy a boxed batter and make it at home with a little beer, medalla, if you're being very Puerto Rican, and then just dip onion rings in it. And then you have the best onion rings you've ever had. Ever.
0: Sounds so good, dude.
1: I'll fight you. I'm serious.
0: That sounds so good.
1: It is. It is, Francis Lamb.
0: It's onion ring, but like with this sort of like salty, like salt cod, you do need to soak it because if you don't soak it, it's like hard as a rock.
1: Yeah.
0: And then you soak it and then you kind of
1: you have to go pick through it. You have to pick through it as well to make sure there's no spines. Sea bones.
0: Yeah.
1: When you boil it and then you release the water and then you boil it again because it is salty, you know?
0: Yeah. And then you flake it up and again.
1: See.
0: But like that, it has such a great flavor and texture. I love the texture of salt cod. It's a little bit chewy, but like in a delicious way. And it has this... it's salty, but it has this umami. It's great. And then I can just imagine that as like the outside of an onion ring. And that sounds so freaking good.
1: It is so good. I have to make it for you.
0: Yeah, it's so freaking good. Okay. And then you dip these.
1: In mayo ketchup.
0: So right there's a mayo ketchup, which I think even non-Spanish speakers can figure out what that is. But you do yours. Everything with you is a little bit extra. So your mayo ketchup is a little bit extra.
1: See?
0: Tell us about it.
1: Okay, so I make mine with a fish sauce and a little. It's, I don't remember if I put it in the book, but I usually use a little bit of calabrian chile. Yeah, and so like the first time I'd ever had fish sauce was when I was competing on MasterChef, and I got a mystery box, and I got somebody else's mystery box because they picked out all their favorite ingredients, and then they had to give me their mystery box. And I had never seen fish sauce in my
0: You'd
1: life.
0: You'd never tasted it before?
1: I never. And listen to me, Francis Lamb. Listen to what I did, okay?
0: Oh, my God.
1: I took a tablespoon, bro, and I filled it with fish sauce. And Mr. Gordon Ramsay saw what was about to happen. Did he stop me? No. He did
0: absolutely
1: not.
0: No, he was like, camera three over there.
1: Over there. Totally. I put it in my mouth and I was like, why does it taste like death? Because it was a mouthful. It was a wide open cup of dead people. It was just so hardcore. So I'll never forget that first experience.
0: I love fish sauce like more than anything, and you could not pay me to drink a tablespoon of it. Like, you just couldn't.
1: It was such a mess. But I made a coconut milk soup with it, and I used just a few drops because you had to use everything in the box. And I was doing it little by little. That's how I build my soups, little by little. And every few drops, it would just get better and better. And it just gives that bottom note, you know, like that Missy Elliott bass. Like, yeah. You know, you got to have it. So I became a total fan after that. And when I was making my mayo ketchup, I would start adding a few drops of fish sauce because I don't have a lot of recipes that I use fish sauce in. But if you have a bottle of fish sauce, you better use it up, right?
0: Yeah, you're looking for places for it. Yeah.
1: Yeah. And then when I started putting it in my mayo ketchup, I was like, this is it.
0: Yeah, that sounds so good. I mean, I've never thought, but like now I want to just go take like, I just want to like re-season all like all our ketchup, just like our plain ketchup. I want to be like, okay, let's put fish sauce in our ketchup.
1: It's delicious.
0: That sounds so good. And one of your personal favorite recipes in the book is the morcilla sloppy joe.
1: Yes.
0: And I remember you told me about it and you were super proud because you had made this at like a food festival. And Andrew Zimmern took a bite of it and he came coming back to your table over and over and over again to keep eating more of your morcilla sloppy joe. So tell us about morcilla sloppy joe.
1: Okay. So in the book, I talk about my first experience at a school stateside. I didn't speak English at all. And I'm not going to tell you the whole story, but long story short, I flipped a table and decided I was going to kill my teacher.
0: Oh my God.
1: I know. I was the best behaved 6-year-old. Yeah. And so I started smelling the most amazing beefy smell. And I ran into the cafeteria following this smell and they were making sloppy joes, but it didn't look like sloppy joe to me because I didn't know what sloppy joe was. It looked like picadillo, which is the mince that we make in Puerto Rico. And there was a lady who had brown skin like my mother. And, you know, she spoke Spanish because she asked me, like, what do you want? And I couldn't answer her. And then she said it in Spanish. And I very frankly told her that I wanted to kill my teacher and I needed a knife, you know.
0: Oh my God.
1: And this lunch lady, can I tell you, I wish that I could figure out who this lunch lady was because she had zero cares to give. She had zero cares left, okay? This lunch lady went, grabbed a little plastic white knife that comes in the packets with the salt and pepper and the fork and the spoon.
0: Like, here you go.
1: Yeah.
0: Have fun.
1: And she's like, here you go.
0: Have fun storming the castle.
1: I love that movie. And that's what I did. I stormed the castle only to find my mother there, ready and waiting. Yeah, not good.
0: Oh my god.
1: Yeah, but I never forget that sloppy joe because we would have it weekly at that school and I was so curious about it and I love morcilla, which is blood sausage. People get really scared of the fact that it says blood in it, but it's the most intriguing flavor. It's different layers. It's got a little bit of metallic taste to it, but just a touch. Mm-hmm. It's got rice in it as well in Puerto Rico. They make it with sofrito, so it's got that base of the recao. It's just incredible, and the anato. So I take a morcilla, and I take the casing off, and I add what you would add to a sloppy joe mix, you know, to make sloppy joe. And Mr. Andrew Zimmern loved it. And I feel like if Andrew Zimmern loves it, you've done something right with your life. You know, you've done something right.
0: Yeah. The guy who got famous for eating, you know, like python eyes or whatever. I mean, I love Andrew and he is a truly great champion of of many marginalized people and marginalized cooks. But yeah, I mean, come on, this is a guy whose show is called Bizarre Food. But yeah, but no, I love that. I love that you were still pretty sort of unsure of yourself in the sort of professional culinary world at the time, right? And he came and
1: yeah, I mean, I am deeply...
0: And showed you he loved your food.
1: I am very insecure. You know, I am a mom that ended up on a reality show and taught myself how to cook. You know, I didn't come up through the ranks and I didn't come up through a brigade and I didn't go through culinary school. And I mean, I remember the first time that the producers for MasterChef asked me what the mother sauces are. I was like, ketchup, cheese... barbecue ranch. Like I had no idea, you know.
0: It's not wrong. It's not wrong.
1: It is wrong.
0: The American mother sauces are ketchup, yeah, cheese, barbecue and ranch. I love that.
1: Oh my god.
0: And then you should add spicy fish sauce mayo ketchup to that list too, Monty.
1: Let's go.
0: This has been such a blast. Congratulations again and talk to you soon, I hope.
1: Thank you so much, Mr. Francis Lamb.
0: Thank you.
2: Monte Carlo is the senior food editor at the Atlanta Journal-Constitution and is the author of the cookbook Spanglish, Recipes and Stories. She left us with a recipe for those bacalaito battered onion rings, and you can find them at splendidtable.org. The Lao community in New York City is something between 4,000 and 5,000 people, which is about 0.05% of the population of the city as a whole. But I swear, it was like every single one of them showed up for Sang Dongdara's book launch event at the Museum of Food and Drink. It was a totally packed house, there to hear Sang and drag queen superstar Jujubee talk about their experiences growing up as little Lao American kids from tiny but tight-knit communities and finding their identities in the strong, spicy, funky, salty flavors of their family's kitchens. Drawn to that kitchen and its origins back in Laos, Sang gave up a career in psychology to travel and learn more about his home cuisine and started blogging and making videos about it. Now with nearly a million followers on social media and a cookbook called The Lao Kitchen, he's dedicated himself to sharing the glories of sticky rice and padak. So hey, Sang, it's great to have you.
3: Hi, Francis. Thank you so much for having me. I am a huge fan.
0: Well, that's super nice of you. Well, I am a huge fan because this book is so beautiful and delicious looking and really interesting. And I want to actually get right into it because early in the book, you make this fascinating assertion, right? Which is that, I'm paraphrasing, but you write basically that while many Americans may think they don't know anything about Lao food, they probably know a fair number of Lao dishes. They just happen to be served in Thai restaurants. So dishes like papaya salad and lob. So tell us about that.
3: Yeah, so like you said, so many people may not know the term Lao or Laos, but like for me, being raised in Wisconsin, they've actually have been having Lao food for so long, probably since 75 when a lot of Lao refugees came over to the United States from the Vietnam War and the American Secret War, and that included my family. And so I like to like start the conversation by saying, you know, the restaurants, especially in the Midwest that are Thai, are probably most likely usually run by Lao people. And my way of finding that out is actually if you look on the menu, if they have sticky rice and if they know how to make the sticky rice correctly, that's a clear sign for me, at least, that, oh, the person behind it is most likely a Lao person. And then if you do extra digging, you can actually ask for like the secret menu. And that's the food that the Lao cooks like to eat in the back and that maybe at the time didn't feel like it was worthy to be on the menu. And so I like to, you know, start that conversation because there's a lot of history, a lot of nuances within that conversation of like, what is Lao food and what is Thai food?
0: Well, it's actually so just you mentioned, particularly in the Midwest, now that I'm thinking about it. So I went to school in Michigan in Ann Arbor, and I remember there being this great Thai restaurant in, strangely, way outside of like the sort of main town in the basement of one of like a university sort of administration building. But I remember them advertising that they had isan food. It was the first place I'd ever seen any sort of Thai regional cuisine. But isan is the region of Thailand, northeast Thailand, that borders Lao. And in fact, there is a lot of similarity in Isan food and Lao food. So tell us about that. Like, you know, because these restaurants are marketing themselves as Thai, how does that make you feel?
3: Yeah, I guess a lot of people, you know, are starting getting to understand Lao food because of the term Isan that you mentioned. So to understand Isan a little bit more, just doing some brief history. So back in the day, the Kingdom of Laos, Isan region used to be part of the Kingdom of Laos. So this was a huge region.
0: Okay.
3: And then back then, Thailand was called Siam. And so, right. You know, there was a lot of wars and conflicts. And eventually, Siam slowly started taking over the Isan region. And then that's to this day, you know, you essentially are renaming a group of people a new name instead of Lao. They could no longer, you know, call themselves that because of Thaification and the government. So, you know, the school systems, policies, all that started changing. And so you see now that it became Isan, but essentially, you know, they're still eating Lao food, still speaking Lao. And I say all this because that is where the confusion lies, because if you don't study food history, there is that layer of nuance and misunderstanding. And of course, today, you know, food evolves. And for me, I love my Isan brothers and sisters. I think a lot of the families in Laos, what we see the borders today, we have so much family that live in the Isan region. And so for me, I think it's a great opportunity to talk about Lao foodways through history of Isan and Laos.
0: Yeah. Let's get to some of the food. You mentioned sticky rice as being sort of a great indicator, or at least maybe a hint as to who might be in the kitchen. But tell us about sticky rice. I love rice in like every form I've ever seen it in. But
3: yes.
0: I also grew up where rice is like, oh, you put in the rice cooker, you with some water and you hit go. Sticky rice is prepared quite differently. And actually the result is quite different than really any other form of rice. Tell us about it.
3: Yeah. So the special part of Lao sticky rice is that it is the one type of rice that is actually steamed. And there's a contraption called the huat kao in Lao cuisine, where it's like this upside down triangle that holds the sticky rice that has been soaked in water at least for overnight. And then on the bottom is the steamer. And so essentially, like for me growing up and for a lot of Lao families, we grew up on sticky rice for breakfast, lunch, and dinner. Our food, our culture, our lifestyle was intertwined with sticky rice. And I like to give the example of my family in southern Laos, Savannah Khet, where you still get to see like this village of people that come together over growing rice throughout the year. And by the end of the year, they have like so many grains that they're able to cook for a meal. But then they're using like the dried leaves to use as a sweeper for their house. And within the culture, they're using sticky rice to pay respect to the ancestors. So it's like it is very much intertwined within the Lao culture. And that's also why I like in the book, I say like the people like to call themselves children of sticky rice. So it's called Lu Kao Neo in Lao. And it's such a beautiful merge of this type of grain that is very much every meal is intertwined with sticky rice, just like when we're eating lao.
0: Mm-hmm. Describe the texture for us. It's such a cool texture.
3: Yeah. So even though it's called sticky rice, it's not actually like sticky. So if the perfect sticky rice, if you get it from a really good cook, is sticky rice that, you know, sticks to the grain, but when you are grabbing it, eating with your hands, it doesn't actually stick to your hands. If you're eating sticky rice and it sticks to your hand, that means it's overcooked. And so for Lao cuisine, you want a sticky rice that is right in the middle where you're grabbing it from the dip kao, which is like the woven bamboo basket. And you clump it up with your hands just a little bit so everything binds together. And then for us, we love eating with different jails, which is like spicy dips and usually like some type of Lao barbecue and then fresh herbs on the side. And that is like essentially a complete meal with sticky rice.
0: Sang Duongdara is the author of The Lao Kitchen. We'll have more with him in just a minute. I'm Francis Lam, and this is The Splendid Table from American Public Media. I'm Francis Lam, and this is The Splendid Table, the show for curious cooks and eaters. We're talking about the spicy, funky, sticky, savory food of Laos with Sang Duongdara, author of The Lao Kitchen. Let's get back to it with him. You mentioned jiao, and I know this is like almost always when you have sticky rice, you have some form of jiao as well. Tell us about what those are and what some of your favorites are. You have a whole chapter of them in the book.
3: Yeah, so I start the Lao Kitchen. The first chapter is pantry and jail. I think jails are so crucial in Lao cuisine because that is what helps you learn the different techniques of using the deep mortar and pestle. So essentially jails are made with different aromatics. So you think of like shallots, galangal, lemongrass, sometimes tomatoes, and you smash it up into a really fine paste. And I tell people like you have to use a mortar and pestle because that's when you're really, you know, smashing the fats and the oils within the ingredients to get those flavors out. Because it's really different if you were to use a food processor. And essentially, like, my favorite jiao is actually the first jiao in the book. It's called jiao bong. So jiao bong is it looks like almost like gochujang, but it tastes very sweet, spicy, very umami-licious. Like the flavors that's come out because within this jiao, it looks very like magenta or red, but it has galangal, lemongrass. The one in the book is maybe a more simplified version because, so if you were to get jiao bong in Laos, they actually have dried buffalo skin. So you're getting also like this protein and all this other stuff and different textures as you dip it with sticky rice. So I would say jiao bong is one that is always like a crowd pleaser. Like for right now, I even have so much jiao bong in my fridge because it goes well with so many different dishes.
0: So you use it as like a condiment for, you know, dishes, but also just as a condiment for the rice itself, right? It's like you dip the rice into it and that's a bite. And that could even be a meal, just like dipping your rice into different jiao, but they can be used to accompany like grilled meats and fish or whatever. Mm-hmm. Cool. There's another one that you were telling me you really love, the jiao huosengkai.
3: Yeah. So jiao huosengkai is the lemongrass dip. That one is really unique. So my family's from Southern Laos and I grew up in Wisconsin, but with my mom always cooking Lao food at home. And that was like one of her signature dips, jiao huosengkai, which is a very lemongrass forward dip. And so essentially you're pounding the lemongrass until you get this really bright green hue of liquid that comes from also adding badak, the unfiltered fish sauce, and a little bit of MSG, shallots. And essentially that goes really well with like Lao barbecue. And for me, I tell the story of actually that dip connecting me more with my roots in Laos. Because when I went to Laos for the first time in 2019, that's when I met my cousins and aunts for the first time. And she made that dip for me. And when I had it, it took me back to Wisconsin, actually. I was like, oh my God, this tastes exactly like mom's. And that was when I was like, oh, reaffirmed that like I've always been having Lao food, but it was just in Wisconsin.
0: Yeah. I love that when you said that, your like Scani accent came out. You're like, oh, exactly. it's exactly. I really want to talk about padak. You mentioned it. It's, you know, it's a fish sauce, as many cooks and food lovers know, is a key ingredient in pretty much all Southeast Asian cuisines in some form. The Thai have a version of it. The Vietnamese have a version of it. But it can be different in a little bit how it's made, the ratios of like fish and salt and all that. But I don't know, maybe people will get on my case for saying this, but like in a kitchen where you're not really super honed in on the nuances, like they can be pretty interchangeable. Mm-hmm. Padak is a Lao fish sauce that is very much a kindred spirit, a sibling to those, but is quite different.
3: Yeah, so I like to think of badak as the liquid gold of Lao cuisine because for Lao cuisine, badak is essentially our salt. We use more badak than actual salt. And so it takes at least a year to ferment for you to be able to use it. And we use freshwater fish. And so like for my dad, he would always be catching like freshwater fish.
0: As opposed to anchovies.
3: Yeah, anchovies, great.
0: It's more common.
3: Tilapia is a common one. And then you would turn it into badak by like salting it. And one of the unique ways, at least for my mom's recipe, is that you use rice bran. So rice bran is the outside layer of sticky rice, the brown layer that you usually toss away. But for a lot of people, we use that in our badak to help. That's like the sweetener that helps start the fermentation process. And within like 3 to 4 month process of making badak, that's actually when you also add like different aromatics, like the husk of garlic, the husk of onions, different herbs.
0: And, oh, cool.
3: And it like intertwines with the fermentation process. So by the end of year one, you have like this delicate, like liquid gold that you can use in like papaya salad or lab or the different jails. And like, even for my mom, she would have badak that are like 5 years old. And so I like to compare it like almost like fine wine where you never know what you're going to get, but the older it is, the better. And my mom was actually the badak lady of Janesville, Wisconsin. Like a lot of families would come in, ask ask for different bottles and gallons, and you know, she would distribute as needed, because Wisconsin, we didn't have much accessibility to like Padak.
0: And she made it at home. That's amazing. It's called unfiltered. It's not like totally unfiltered, right? But like, but it's much like richer in body and intensity than like Thai and Vietnamese fish sauces, right?
3: Yeah, yeah, definitely. It's unfiltered fish sauce, so it's like chunky. The first year is when you'll get like the chunks are still there. They haven't disintegrated. And that means actually that's when you can use some of the chunks to make jiao badak, which is like the fish chunks dip. And for usually a lot of older generation Lao folks like that, but because of, you know, their palate has gone through the works, and so they really enjoy jiao badak. But for me as a kid, I could not do whole fish chunks in my jiao.
0: Their palate's gone through it. So
3: yeah, exactly. And so like after a year, usually the badak will become more liquefied, and it'll still be thicker, but it just depends on the year of the badak.
0: And it mellows out over time.
3: Yeah. Okay. And it smells actually so people think it smells like funky, but actually if you have a good badak, it actually smells really fragrant depending on the herbs and what you add to it. So that's what like my first test of like smelling people's badak to gauge where they're at.
0: No judgment, but let me smell your badak.
3: Yeah, exactly. let me just take a whiff.
0: All right, I want to get to some of the stews, which I mean, again, as you run your book, the degree to which people may have experienced Lao cuisine in restaurants that are in our country or in, you know, Isan Thai restaurants, the stews are not really the thing that really make it out of the home. The stews are much more home cooking. So tell us about some of the stews in your book that you love.
3: Yeah, I wanted to make sure I added soups and stews just because that is not often gotten the chance to try in restaurants because they take so much love and effort to make. And so like one of my favorites is actually called gangnamite. So gangnamite, if you go to any Lao household, most likely they'll probably have just had gangnamite the week before. It is this bamboo stew that's mixed with the yanang leaf extract. And it's like this dark green, sometimes it can also be vegetarian where you have different seasonal vegetables in there. The ones that my mom would make, she would sometimes add pork ribs and also even shrimp. And so it's this stew that is very herby. It's medicinal at the same time. And I like to say that this stew is where my mom kind of harnessed her abilities of foraging. So think of, you know, my mom in Janesville, Wisconsin, and she's going out when the bamboo season is ready, and she's just foraging in the woods of Janesville. And then she would come back.
0: Wait, there's wild bamboo growing in the woods of Janesville, Wisconsin.
3: There is. And so she would be able to find this stuff. She would find that and like different mushrooms that she would use in her seasonal gangnamite. And I think that's such a beautiful experience to know, like, you know, she brought that foraging ability from Laos into Wisconsin.
0: That's amazing. What's like the base of the stew? And you also mentioned yanang.
3: Yanang.
0: That's what yanang is.
3: Yeah. Yanang. So yanang, essentially, it's a type of leaf. It is really thick and hardy, but you don't eat the leaf. You just blend it up or puree it or pound it, and then you add water to get the extract of it. Mm. Essentially, that's where the green color of the stew comes from. And then, of course, you add a good amount of badak in there to salt it up. And then I think what really mellows it out is kind of like the fresh herbs. So we have a Lao basil, which is a lemon basil. But if you don't have that type of basil, you can use other types of basil. So I try to tell people that, you know, Lao food is accessible. It's very much seasonal, and you use the fresh herbs and ingredients that you have. And the recipe that's in the book for gangnamite is essentially just like the primer of like, this is a suggestion, but use what you have available.
0: Yeah. I love bamboo. Most of the times I've had it, it's been preserved or pickled. In Chinese cuisine, often it's preserved with a little bit of chilies, and it has like a really kind of meaty bite, sort of like crispy and sort of like tender and meaty at the same time. Can be like a nice like sort of vegetal crunch. And again, when it's like sort of pickled, you taste a lot of the brine, you taste the chili. This is more like a fresh bamboo. Tell us what the flavor and texture of fresh bamboo is like.
3: Yeah, the fresher the better for this stew, at least. You know, my mom, she's always saying, like, if you can get like the baby, the tender bamboo, that's the best. It's almost meaty, but not at the same time. So this is a great vegetarian dish, I would say. So you can actually skip the pork ribs, and this is still a really incredible dish. And it actually is thickened a little bit with sticky rice paste. And at the same time, you also have fresh sticky rice on the side that you eat. You dip it in and eat it with the stew.
0: Yeah. And if we're not out foraging in Janesville, Wisconsin for bamboo,
3: yeah, yeah.
0: I know bamboo can be found canned sometimes, or maybe frozen. What do you suggest for people who have to go to a store instead of to a forest?
3: Yeah, definitely. If you canned bamboo is totally fine. I always suggest getting the canned bamboo ones that are not cut yet, so they're still like in the form, and then that's when you can chop it into like long thin strips, and then you want to make sure you just boil it for about 10 minutes and toss that water out before you put it into the stew.
0: Okay. Let's get to the question of why you wrote this book. I mean, this is clearly a passionate subject for you, but it was something you had to sort of come to, mm-hmm. right?
3: Yeah, my why in this book was a huge journey. I'm a refugee. I came to the United States with my family after the American Secret War. And, you know, we came here with nothing but the clothes on our back and my mom's recipe. And so I like to say, you know, this book has been a full circle moment for me and my family and the community, to say the least. It's, you know, the Lao people have been here for 50 plus years. And yet within representation within the cuisine, there hasn't been much. And I think it's also been taking the community a journey of being able to find the confidence, the understanding that, you know, our food has always been enough. And for me, one of the big mission of writing the book was of knowing that this is kind of what I wanted for myself as a kid, to have like a resource that like I could find a book at the library, open it up, and like read something about myself, about my family, about my culture, and understand. Because I think, you know, the next generation, I talk to a lot of the community members, a lot of the elders are passing away, and we're trying to find our best ways to preserve history and culture and our feelings of home.
0: Yeah. You write in this beautiful introduction to the book that, you know, traditionally these recipes are passed from generation to generation orally. You know, you learn by hearing about it. You learn by making it. You know, like you, that knowledge transfer happens person to person. How does it feel knowing that you've written a book about it?
3: It's overwhelming at times, because this is the common feedback I get from the community members. Like, it's hard for them to learn from their parents. You know, you're dealing with trauma from the after effects of where you came from. And so a lot of the times the next generation, we can't always relate to our family or our parents because of that barrier. And so for me, when I was writing it, it was almost a healing aspect for myself to be able to go back in the kitchen with mom. And she would ask, you know, well, why do you care to keep these recipes? Why is this a thing?
0: Oh, really?
3: And for me, it's just
0: like, it wasn't obvious to her.
3: Yeah, it was not. It's such a normal thing to her that she didn't realize that it is so special. And so as I was documenting this along the way of like watching my mom cook, it became me and my mom's relationship of healing, essentially. I'm so thankful that I've been given this opportunity to really share the story of the Lao people through recipes. And I like to say that this book isn't just recipes. It is more about, you know, about the culture, the history, and where these people have come from, but have always been in the United States for so long.
0: Yeah, I love it. And it's at the very end of the book, after you've told this story, you know, as faithfully as you could learn it from, you know, your community, your parents, your family. You finish this book with this chapter called Lao American Fusion. And like you said, you grew up in Wisconsin, you know, you're exposed to all these things as an American kid growing up here. And you have these dishes that are, you know, bring your family influence to, you know, Western food you love to eat. So there's like a roasted rice macaroni salad, which is so fun. What's your favorite of these dishes?
3: Oh, so I loved writing that chapter. And so one of my favorites is actually the lop taco. So that one is made with ground pork lop. And then the shell is actually made with a fried, crispy spring roll wrapper. Mm-hmm. And to make it into the exact taco shell shape, I actually, you know, I bought a taco shell, a metal taco shell shaper. And then I would just wet the spring roll wrapper just a little bit until it like folds into it, and then you just deep fry it, and it just keeps the shape of a taco, but it's white, a clear, transparent, and white. And for me, I loved filling it up with the lop, but also with avocado crema and like tomatoes, not traditionally in lop, so things like that, and finding that fusion of like my lived experiences of loving California and Los Angeles and the taco scene, but also still, you know, making sure that I represent within, you know, my culture of sharing lop and Lao food.
0: Yeah. And actually Lop, actually, it's kind of amazing that we made all the way to the end of this interview before we mentioned lop. But lop is one of the key dishes. It is one of the dishes that I think people think of as being very Thai. And it's, you know, it's often described as like a meat salad, although salad is, I've never understood why that word salad is used. I guess because it's not necessarily served hot. Mm-hmm. But it's, well, why don't you describe lop and the lop in your tacos?
3: Yeah, lop is so important to Lao cuisine. It's actually the national dish of Laos. Lop is very much of an experience. If you were to go to a Lao household, it's not just one dish. You get lop, the protein, whichever protein you like, cooked with bedak and herbs. And then on, right next to it is actually the protein broth that's made from like the bones of the beef. You sip on it as you eat the lop with sticky rice. And then the last element is the fresh herbs and lettuce. And around that table of lop and herbs, you're sitting with family and friends enjoying this together.
0: Yeah, what a party. Well, Tsang, this has been so fun to talk with you. Thanks so much for taking the time.
3: Yeah, thank you so much for having me.
0: Tsang Duongdara is the author of The Lao Kitchen, Lao Flavors and Stories Told Through Family Recipes. And he left us with a recipe for lop tacos. Check it out at splendidtable.org. That is our show for this week. I hope you enjoyed it. We'll talk to you again next week. The Splendid Table was created by Sally Swift and Lynn Rosetto Casper and was made this week by technical producer Jennifer Lupke, producers Erica Romero and Maria Wortel, and managing producer Sally Swift. Jordan Turgeon's our digital producer with help from Delonix Nguyen. Our intern is Ruby Sigmund, and Lauren Humpert is our senior podcast production manager. Thank you for listening. I'm Francis Lam, and this is APM, American Public Media.

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0: meet cute, opposites attract, happily ever after. But on this selected short, stories that are not about love and its tropes. Yet they are even more interesting for being about the things we mistake for love, convention and obsession. I'm Meg Wolitzer. Stay with us. You're listening to Selected Shorts, where our greatest actors transport us through the magic of fiction, one short story at a time. Ah, love, how we love it. Being in love, watching lovers, reading about love, and on and on. These are themes and tropes that dominate our fiction and our popular media because the trysts and travails of celebrities are as gripping as those of Kathy and Heathcliff or Marianne and Connell from Sally Rooney's Normal People. Well, sorry. This program has nothing to do with love. One story is about obsession masked as love, and the other is a farce during which a marriage of convenience becomes a lot less convenient. Evelyn Waugh, who lived from 1903 to 1966, was the prolific English writer probably best known these days for the saga Brideshead Revisited. Brideshead is sweeping and sad and was made into that great 1981 TV series with a young Jeremy Irons and an old Laurence Olivier. But in fact, Waugh is also the author of wickedly satirical works that deconstruct English upper-class snobbery, including Decline and Fall and A Handful of Dust. He was himself a snob and also, according to the writer John Self, someone with a particularly complex relationship to the upper classes, which he longed to join but couldn't. It was that fascination and frustration that continues to give Waugh's work its sharp bite as well as its hilarity. Our story, Love in the Slump, is in Waugh's satirical mode. Its hero and heroine are privileged and clueless, and he sends them on a comic odyssey that reveals a lot about class and money, or the lack of it. Our reader is up to the task. Jane Kaczmarek is best known as the shrill suburban mother in Malcolm in the Middle, but this actor knows funny no matter what the milieu. Here she is with Evelyn Waugh's Love in the Slump.
1: Love in the Slump. The marriage of Tom Walsh and Angela Trench Trowbridge was perhaps as unimportant an event as has occurred within living memory. No feature was lacking in the histories of the two young people in their engagement or their wedding, making them completely typical of all that was most unremarkable in modern social conditions. The evening paper recorded, "This has been a busy week at St. Margaret's. The third fashionable wedding of the week took place there this afternoon between Mr. Tom Walsh and Miss Angela Trench Trowbridge. Mr. Walsh, who, like so many young men nowadays, works in the city, is the second son of the late Honorable Wilfred Walsh of Hollyburn House, Shrewsbury. The bride's father, Colonel Trench Trowbridge, is well known as a sportsman and has stood several times for Parliament in the Conservative interest. Captain Peter Walsh of the Coldstream Guards acted as his brother's best man. The bride wore a veil of old Brussels lace lent by her grandmother. In accordance with the new fashion of taking holidays in Britain, the bride and bridegroom are spending a patriotic honeymoon in the west of England." And when that was said, there was really very little that need be added. Angela was 25. She's pretty, good-natured, lively, intelligent, and popular. Just the sort of girl, in fact, who for some mysterious cause, deep-rooted in Anglo-Saxon psychology, finds it most difficult to get satisfactorily married. During the last 7 years, she had done everything which is customary for girls of her sort to do in London. She had danced on the average of 4 evenings a week, for the first 3 years at private houses, for the last 4 at restaurants and nightclubs. In the country, she had been slightly patronizing to the neighbors and had taken parties to the Hunt Ball, which she hoped would shock them. She had worked in a slum and in a hat shop, had published a novel, been bridesmaid 11 times and godmother once, been in love unsuitably twice, had sold her photograph for 50 guineas to the advertising department of a firm of beauty specialists, had got into trouble when her name was mentioned in gossip columns, had acted in 5 or 6 charity matinees, 2 pageants, had canvassed for the Conservative candidate at 2 general elections, and like every girl in the British Isles, was unhappy at home. In the crisis years, things became unendurable. For some time, her father had shown an increasing reluctance to open the London house. Now he began to talk in a sinister way about economies, by which he meant retiring permanently to the country, reducing the number of indoor servants, stopping cozy fires in the bedroom, cutting down Angela's allowance, and purchasing 1.5 miles of fishing in the neighborhood on which he had had his eye for years. Faced with the grim prospect of an indefinitely prolonged residence in the home of her ancestors, Angela, like many sensible English girls before her, decided that after her 2 unhappy affairs, she was unlikely to fall in love again. There was for her no romantic parting of the ways between love and fortune. Elder sons were scarcer than ever that year, and there was hot competition from America and the Dominions. The choice was between discomfort with her parents in a stately home or discomfort with a husband in the London Mews. Poor Tom Watch had been mildly attentive to Angela since her first season. He was her male counterpart in about every particular. Normally educated, he had, after taking a 3rd in history at the university, gone into the office of a reliable firm of chartered accountants with whom he had worked ever since. And throughout those sunless city afternoons, he looked back wistfully to his undergraduate days, when he had happily followed the normal routine of university success by riding 2nd on a borrowed Hunter in the Christchurch grind, breaking furniture with the Bullingdon, returning at dawn through the window after dances in London, and sharing dingy but expensive lodgings in the High with young men richer than himself. Angela, as one of the popular girls of her year, used to be a frequent visitor to Oxford and to the houses where Tom stayed. And as the bleak succession of years in his accountant's office sobered and depressed him, Tom began to look upon her as one of the few bright fragments remaining from his glamorous past. He still went out a little, for an unattached young man is never quite valueless in London. But the late dinner parties to which he sulkily went, tired by his day's work and out of touch with the topics in which the debutantes attempted to interest him, served only to show him the gulf that was widening between himself and his former friends. Angela, as cannot be made too clear, was a thoroughly nice girl and was always charming to him, and he returned her interest gratefully. She was, however, part of his past, not his future. His regard was sentimental, but quite unaspiring. She was a piece of his irrecapturable youth. Nothing could have been more remote from his attitude than to think of her as a possible companion for old age. Accordingly, her proposal of marriage came to him as a surprise that was by no means welcome. They had left a particularly crowded and dull dance and were eating kippers at a nightclub. They were in the intimate and slightly tender mood, which always developed between them, when Angela had said in a gentle voice, "You're always so much nicer to me than anyone, Tom. I wonder why." And before he could deflect her, he had an unusually exacting day's business, and the dance had been stupefying. She had popped the question. Well, of course, he had stammered. I mean to say, there's nothing I'd like more, old girl. I mean, you know, of course, I was being crazy about you. But the difficulty is simply, I can't afford to marry. That's it. Absolutely out of the question for years, you know. But I don't think I would mind being poor with you, Tom. We know each other so well. Everything would be so easy. And before Tom knew whether he was pleased or not, the engagement had been announced. He was making 800 a year. Angela had 200. There was more coming to both of them. Things were not too bad if they were sensible about not having children. He would have to give up his occasional days hunting. She had to give up her maid. And on the basis of mutual sacrifice, they arranged for their future. It rained heavily on the day of the wedding, and only the last ditchers among the St. Margaret's crowd turned out to watch the melancholy succession of guests popping out of their dripping cars and plunging up the covered way into the church. There was a party afterwards at Angela's home in Edgerton Gardens. At 4:30,

by his outspoken comments, developed a high temperature and numerous disquieting symptoms of food poisoning. Sarah Trumpery's maid discreetly returned the traveling clock, which the old lady had inadvertently pouched from among the wedding presents. This foible of hers was well known, and the detectives had standing orders to avoid a scene at the reception. It was not often that she was asked to weddings nowadays. And when she was, the stolen presents were invariably returned that evening or on the following day. The bridesmaids got together over dinner and fell into eager conjecture about the intimacies of the honeymoon, the odds in this case being 3-2 that the ceremony had not been anticipated. The Great Western Express rattled through the sodden English counties. Tom and Angela sat glumly in first-class smoking carriage discussing the day. "It was so wonderful, neither of us being late." "Mother fussed so. I didn't see John. Did you?" "He was there. He said goodbye to us in the hall." "Oh, yes." "I hope they packed everything." "What books did you bring?" A thoroughly normal, uneventful wedding. Presently, Tom said, "I suppose in a way it's rather unenterprising of us just going off to Aunt Martha's house in Devon. Remember how the Lockwoods went to Morocco and got captured by the brigands? And the Randalls got snowed up for 10 days in Norway. Oh, we shan't have much adventure in Devon, I'm afraid." "Well, Tom, we haven't really married for adventure, have we?" And as things happened, it was from that moment onwards that the honeymoon took an odd turn. "Do you know if we change?" "I rather think we do. I forgot to ask. Peter got the tickets. I'll get out at Exeter and find out." The train drew into the station. "Shan't be a minute," said Tom, shutting the door behind him to keep out the cold. He walked up the platform, purchased a West Country evening paper, learned that they need not change, and was returning to his carriage when his arm was seized and a voice said, "Hello, watch, old man, remember me?" And with a little difficulty, he recognized the smiling face of an old school acquaintance. "See, you've just got married. Congratulations, meant to write. Good luck running into you like this. Come and have a drink." "Wish I could. Got to get back to the train." "Oh, heaps of time, old man. Waits 12 minutes here. Must have a drink." Still searching his memory for the name of his old friend, Tom went with him to the station buffet. "I live 15 miles out, you know. Just come in to meet the train. Expecting some cow cake down from London. No sign of it. Well, all the best." They drank 2 glasses of whiskey, very comforting after the cold train journey. And then Tom said, "Well, it's been jolly seeing you. I must get back to the train now. Come, come in with me and meet my wife." But when they reached the platform, the train was gone. "Oh, I say, old man, that's darn funny, you know. What are you going to do?" "There's not another train tonight. I tell you what. You'd better come home, spend the night with me, and you go in the morning. We can wire your wife and tell her where you are." "Well, I suppose Angela will be all right." "Oh, heavens, yes. Nothing can happen in England. Besides, there's nothing you can do. Give me her address, and I'll send a wire now, telling her where you are. Jump into the car and wait." Next morning, Tom woke up with a slight feeling of apprehension. He turned over in the bed, examining with his sleepy eyes the unaccustomed furniture of the room. And then he remembered. Oh, of course, he was married. And Angela had gone off in the train, and he had driven for miles in the dark to the house of an old friend whose name he could not remember. It had been dinner time when they arrived, and they had drunk Burgundy and port and brandy. Frankly, they had drunk rather a lot. And they had recalled numerous house scandals, all kinds of jolly insults to the chemistry master, escapades after dark when they had gone up to London to the 43. What was this fellow's name? Well, it was clearly too late to ask him now. And anyway, he would have to get on to Angela. He supposed that she had

0: reached Aunt Martha's house safely and had got his telegram. Awkward beginning to a honeymoon. But then he and Angela knew each other so well. It was not as though they were some sudden romance. Presently he was called. "Owns a meeting you here this morning, sir. Captain wondered if you'd care for go hunting." No. I have to leave immediately after breakfast." "Captain said he would mount you, sir, and lend you clothes." No. Quite impossible." But when he came down to breakfast, he found his host filling a saddle flask with cherry brandy. Secret threads began to pull at Tom's heart. "Of course, we're a comic sort of pack. Everyone turns out. Parson, farmers, all kinds of animals. But we generally get a decent run along the edge of the moor. Pity you can't come. I'd like you to try my new mare. She's a lovely ride. A bit fine for this type of country, perhaps." Well, why not? After all, he and Angela knew each other so well. It was not as though... And 2 hours later, Tom found himself in a high wind, galloping madly across the worst hunting country in the British Isles. Alternations of heather and bog, broken by potholes, boulders, mountain streams, and disused gravel pits. Hounds streaming up the valley opposite. The mare going perfectly. Farmers' boys on shaggy little ponies. Solicitors' wives on cobs. Retired old sea captains bouncing about 8 hands high. Pets and vicars plunging on all sides of him, and not a care in his heart. 2 hours later still, he was in less happy circumstances. He was seated alone in the heather, surrounded on all sides by the unbroken horizon of an empty moor. He had dismounted to tighten a girth, and galloping across the hillside to catch up with the field, his mount had put her foot in a rabbit hole, tumbled over, rolled perilously near him, and then regaining her feet, had made off at a brisk canter towards the stable, leaving him on his back, panting for breath. He was now quite alone in a totally strange country. He did not know the name of his host or of his host's house. He pictured himself tramping from village to village saying, "Can you tell me the address of a young man who was hunting this morning? He was at butcher's house at Eton." Tom suddenly remembered then that he was married. Of course, he and Angela knew each other so well. But there were limits. At 8 o'clock that evening, a weary figure trudged into the gaslit parlor of the Royal George Hotel, Shagford. He wore sodden riding boots, torn and muddy clothes. He had wandered for 5 hours over the moor and was hungry. They provided him with Canadian cheese, margarine, canned salmon, and bottled stout, and sent him to sleep in a large brass bedstead that creaked as he moved. But he slept until 10:30 next morning. The third day of the honeymoon started more propitiously. A bleak sun was shining a little. Stiff and sore in every muscle, Tom dressed in the still damp riding clothes of his unknown host and made inquiries about reaching the remote village where his Aunt Martha's house stood. He wired to her. Angela must be there waiting anxiously for him. "Arriving this evening, we'll explain. All love." And then inquired about trains. He found out there was one train a day, which left early in the afternoon, and after 3 changes, brought him to the neighboring station late that evening, where he suffered another check. There was no car to be hired in the village. His aunt's house was 8 miles away, and the telephone did not function after 7 o'clock. The day's journey and damp clothes had set him shivering and sneezing. He was clearly in for a bad cold. The prospect of 8 miles walk in the dark was unthinkable. He spent the night at the inn. The fourth day dawned to find Tom speechless and nearly deaf. In this condition, the car came to conduct him to the house so kindly lent for his week's honeymoon. Here, he was greeted with the news that Angela had left early that morning. "Mrs. Walsh received a telegram, sir, saying you had met with an accident hunting. She was very put out, as she had asked several friends to luncheon." "But where has she gone?" The address was on the telegram, sir. It was the same address as the first telegram. No, sir. Telegram has not been preserved. So Angela had gone to his host near Exeter. Well, she could jolly well look after herself. Tom felt far too ill to worry. He went straight to bed. The fifth day passed in a stupor of misery. Tom lay in bed listlessly turning the pages of such books as his aunt had collected in her 50 years of vigorous out-of-door life. On the sixth day, his conscience began to disturb him. Perhaps he ought to do something about Angela. It was then that the butler suggested that the name of the inside pocket of a hunting coat would probably be that of Tom's late, Angela's present, host. Some work with the local directory settled the matter, and he sent a telegram. "Are you all right? Awaiting here, Tom." And received the answer. "Oh, quite all right. Your friend divine. Why not join us here? Angela. In bed, severe cold, Tom." "Oh, so sorry, darling. We'll see you in London, or shall I join you? Hardly worth it, is it? Angela." "We'll see you in London, Tom." Of course, he and Angela knew each other so well. 2 days later, they met in the little flat which Mrs. Watch had been decorating for them. "I hope you brought all the luggage." "Yes, darling." "Ah, what fun to be home." "Office tomorrow." "Yes. Oh, I've got hundreds of people to ring up. I haven't thanked them for the last batch of presents yet." "Have a good time?" "Not bad. How's your cold?" "Better." "What are we doing tonight?" "Well, I promised to go see Mama. Then I said I would dine with your Devon friend. He came up with me to see about some cow cake. It seems only decent to take him out after staying with him." "Quite right. But I think I won't come." "No, I shouldn't. I shall have heaps to tell Mama that would bore you." That evening, Angela's mother said to her husband, "I thought Angela was looking sweet tonight. The honeymoon's done her good." "So sensible of Tom not to take her on some exhausting trip to the continent. You can see she's come back quite rested. And the honeymoon is so often such a difficult time, particularly after the rush of the wedding." "What's this about their taking a cottage in Devon?" asked her husband. "Oh, not taking, dear. It's been given them. Near the house of a bachelor friend of Tom's, apparently." "Angela said it would be such a good place for her to go sometimes when she wanted a change. Seems they can never get a proper holiday because of Tom's work."
1: "Very sensible. Very sensible indeed," said Mr. Trench Troubridge, lapsing into a light doze, as was usual with him at 9 o'clock in the evening. That's it.
2: That was Jane Kaczmarek's delicious performance of Evelyn Waugh's Love in the Slump. I'm Meg Wolitzer. This story is like a cross between a comedy and a caper film, and it shows off Waugh's keen sense of the absurd and his ability to evoke complacency. Waugh also gives us a memorable period piece, a snow globe of a world that no longer exists, not to mention a sly, droll awareness of the true nature of people. And yet, for those of us living in this age of Hinge and Tinder and who eagerly read the wedding announcements in the newspaper, it's clear from Evelyn Waugh's long-ago story that some things never change. After a brief break, boy bands. I'm Meg Wolitzer. 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

0: 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This is Selected Shorts, where our greatest actors transport us through the magic of fiction, one short story at a time. I'm Meg Wolitzer. On today's show, we're not talking about love. 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You'll remember that we've given this episode a provocative title, Nothing to Do with Love. But that doesn't mean the stories don't dive into some of the things we mistake for love, like obsession. In Esther Yee's Moon, we are drawn into a dizzy pattern of feeling for someone unattainable. The story was eventually expanded into a section of Yee's debut novel, YN. Reader Hetienne Park has put her stamp on awkward love stories for us in the past, and is also known for work on shows such as The Outsider and Hannibal. Here she is, lost in a persona known as Moon.
1: Moon. The Pack of Boys had released their first album in Seoul 2 years ago, and now they were selling out corporate arenas and Olympic stadiums all over the world. I was familiar with the staggering dimensions of their popularity, how the premiere of their latest music video had triggered a power outage across an entire Pacific island. I knew the boys were performers of supernatural charisma whose concerts could leave a fan permanently destabilized, unable to return to the spiritual attenuation of her daily life. I also knew about the boys' exceptional profundity in matters of the heart, how they offered that same fan her only chance of survival in a world they'd exposed for the risible fraud that it was. At least this was what I'd derived from hours of listening to Vavra. As her flatmate, I was subject to her constant efforts at proselytization. But the more she wanted me to love the boys, the more they repulsed me. The healthy communalism of feeling they inspired, almost certainly a strategy to expand the fandom, desecrated my basic notion of love. I could love only that which made me secretive, combative, severe, a moral disappointment to myself, and an obstruction to others. So when Vavra knocked on my door to announce that her friend had fallen ill, freeing up a ticket to the boys' first ever concert in Berlin, I declined. But this concert will change your life, she said. I just know it. I don't want my life to change, I said. I want my life to stay in one place and be one thing as intensely as possible. Vavra widened her eyes in affected compassion. In the year since she'd let me, an online stranger, move into her apartment, her tireless overtures of care and my circumventions of them had come to form a texture of cohabitation that could almost be called a friendship. What I feared most wasn't death or global cataclysm, but the everyday capitulations that chipped away at the monument of seriousness that was a soul. My spiritual sphincter stayed clenched to keep out the cheap and stupid. Still, Vavra was inadvertently training me in the art of self-delimitation, and for that, I couldn't help but feel a bit grateful. I returned my gaze to the book open on the desk before me. You look like a scholar, Vavra said, but you aren't one. Thank you, I said, gratified. What I mean is, you don't do anything with what you read. What about teaching? You could be shaping young minds. How? I said. I can't even shape my own. Well, if the boys were to think that way, they wouldn't be where they are now, Vavra said. They're unafraid to leave a mark on other lives, possessing, as they do, an unshakable faith in their own genius. She shut her eyes and disappeared into worship. When she opened them again, she smiled with condescension, as though she'd just been to a place beyond my understanding. But her return to normalcy, to our shared world of stultified passion, struck me as a failure of commitment. I realized then that if I'd yet to follow her to this other place, it was only because I knew I might never come back. It wasn't revulsion I felt, but fear that I would befoul myself beyond recognition. Irked by my cowardice and seized, too, by perverse curiosity, I wondered for the first time what it would be like to love the boys. 2 hours later, I found myself following Vavra into a crowded arena. Our seats, located toward the rear, offered a meager view of the stage, forcing my attention onto a giant screen that served as the backdrop. This screen reproduced the happenings on stage with astonishing clarity so that when the five boys drifted in as if by accident, heads bowed and hands clasped over their stomachs, I couldn't fathom how their real bodies, as small as grains of rice from where I stood, would survive an evening at the feet of their gigantic images. Thousands of women erupted into shrieks. I remembered Vavra telling me that incidents of shattered eardrums at the boys' concerts were rising, prompting the entertainment company that managed them to recommend earplugs. But I saw none being worn by the fans around me. They were finally breathing the same air as the boys. Now was not the time to be less of a body. The boys stood in a line, their heads still bowed. They appeared freshly reprimanded. Their outfits began with black derby shoes and black trousers, blooming into tops that bespoke their individual personalities. Each boy was named after a celestial body. It went without saying that none of them was named Earth. I didn't know which boy was called what. Vavra was shouting for all five again and again, taking care on principle not to say one name more than another. But I was now egalitarian. I'd already decided that the boy on the far left bothered me most. He wore a pink silk button-down with oversized cuffs that obscured his hands save his fingertips, which gripped the hem with desperation, as if he might fly out of the shirt. His hair was a shade of blonde that matched his complexion exactly. Skin seemed to be growing out of his head. When he looked up, he revealed an unremarkable face, somehow flat, eyes narrow like the space between two slats of a window blind. The pose he held should have been impossible. His trunk was perfectly vertical, but his neck jutted forward at an angle so wide that his head, held erect, seemed to belong to another torso entirely. It was the neck that disturbed me. Long and smooth, it implied the snug containment of a fundamental muscle that ran down the body all the way to the groin, where I imagined it boldly flipped out as the The stage lights turned red and shuddered into a new constellation, casting long shadows down the boys' faces. Music began, and the boys erupted into dance. They sang, "What does it mean to die on this planet? Aloneness, despair, confusion. A human being is a particle of dust in a galaxy. And what does it mean to live on this planet? Creation, desire, collision. A human being is a galaxy and a particle of dust." My eyes kept returning to the boy with the disturbing neck. The others conveyed depth of feeling by exaggerating their movements or facial expressions. I had no trouble understanding the terms of their engagement with the world. But the boy with the disturbing neck followed an inscrutable logic. I could never predict his next move, yet once it came along, I experienced it as an absolute necessity. He seemed to control even the speed at which he fell from the air, his feet landing with aching tenderness, as if he didn't want to wake up the stage. His movements, fluid, tragic, ancient. Every flick of a joint happened at the last possible moment. He never geared up. He was already there. Each boy stood at the head of a triangular formation in turn and sang a bar, prompting the screams in the arena to peak five times. When the boy with the disturbing neck surged forward to take the helm, my eyes filled with tears. Confronted by the titanic twitching of his individuality under the smooth skin of teamwork, I saw all the more clearly what was different about him. And I knew I loved him because I liked him better than the others. His voice was a pink ribbon whipping in the wind. I used to stand still in one place to observe the world with care. Now I'm running as fast as possible, seeing as fast as possible. Yet even this isn't enough, for all I can see at any moment is the street ahead of me before it disappears over the horizon. Will you please flatten out the earth so that I can see ahead of me forever? I'd never been able to keep Vavra's exhaustive profile of each boy tethered to a name or a face, but the body on stage extracted details from the depths of my memory, and they spun like a thread around the spool of a particular name, Moon. I remembered that Moon, at 20, was the youngest in the group. He'd been the child prodigy of a ballet company in Seoul, performing every lead role until the age of 14 when he was recruited by the entertainment company. 4 years later, he'd almost failed to earn a place among the pack of boys because the company president had been skeptical of Moon's ability to subordinate the idiosyncrasy of his dance to the needs of the group. Details that had been vivid without meaning applicable to any one of the boys were now indispensable to the evocation of Moon. It made perfect sense what Vavra had once told me, how he ate heavy foods right before bed because he liked waking up to find his body slim and taut, proof of the metabolic intensity of his dream life. I was being sent to the other side. I was having what Vavra had once described as my first time. My first time, experienced at the age of 29, made me wonder about all the other first times out there to be had. The world suddenly proliferated with secret avenues of devotion. Several songs later, the boys returned to standing in a line. Sun, the oldest member at 24, spoke in Korean about how the boys were halfway through their first world tour, which had begun 2 months ago in Seoul. Their journey had now taken them to Europe, he said, and they'd decided to surprise their families by flying them out to a continent that they, the boys included, had never visited before. Each boy faced the camera that fed into the screen to deliver a statement of gratitude to his family. Only Moon, last to speak, walked to the edge of the stage, shielded his eyes from the lights, and peered directly into the crowd. Mom? Dad? Older sister? He said, I can't see you. I love you. Therefore, where are you? His use of therefore stunned me. The sound of string instruments, melancholic and slow, filled the arena. Moon approached center stage and stood there alone. He was wearing a black blindfold. Everyone in the crowd raised their phones, situating thousands of moons before me. He sang that there had been a time when he couldn't bear to cross a room in the presence of others. He didn't want anyone to know the shape of his body, so he wore shirts that hung down to his knees. The fact that he had a face distressed him. If only it could remain hidden, like the secret of his groin. But then he met me. Finally, he could bear to be seen. I looked at him so much more than anyone ever had that it left him no room to look at himself. That had been the problem, the looking at himself. Cock the gun of your eyes, he sang. I will make myself easy to shoot. In unison, everyone raised a hand and stretched their thumbs and index fingers apart into pistols aimed at Moon. I couldn't follow along as my arms were crossed in order to thwart any flare-ups of agency that might disturb my state of perfect passivity, which I needed to maintain so that Moon could act upon me as much as possible. In the instrumentals, a pistol fired. Thousands of wrists spasmed. Moon struck in the chest, began pivoting on one foot, submitting to the long stream of the crowd's bullets. He came to a stop and tore off the blindfold. My eyes moved between the screen where I could see the contours of a bead of sweat dangling from the tip of his nose and the stage where his whole body was a tiny blur. I didn't know which I wanted more of, the precise reproduction or the imprecise actuality. He began to walk down a runway that extended from the main stage all the way to the center of the arena floor. Moon tucked in his chin and gazed up at a sharp angle, as if seducing the same person he was threatening to fight. And this person was me. He was walking right in my direction. I began pushing through the crowd. Angry strangers tried to block my way. I couldn't blame them. I was being a very bad fan. But I felt no solidarity. I excised them from my perception of space. All went quiet in my mind. Moon and I were alone in the arena, headed for each other. I would jump onto the stage and force him to look into my eyes. For a single moment in time, I would be all that he saw. I knew I'd be condemned for imposing on him my individual humanity, divorced from the crowd. But I didn't care. I was a person. I knew this, if nothing else, that I was a person, however hapless, however void. Moon grew from tiny to small, from small to less small. I begged him to become as large as I was to myself, but the closer he came to reaching the size of a normal person, the more I sensed he'd never get there. We stopped moving at the same time. He reached the end of the runway while I couldn't penetrate the crowd any further. He threw back his head in dreamy surrender, exposing a limestone column of neck almost as long as his face. The cartilage supporting his larynx protruded like a spine. Blue veins ran up the neck and branched off across his mandible. Life swarmed just under his skin. The neck's language was of suppression, unlike that of his face, where the jungle inside his body oozed free through his eyes, nose, and mouth. Vavra's mistake had been to draw rational strokes of narrative, compelling me to understand everything about Moon at once. But all I'd needed was to begin with the singularity of his neck. A steel cord descended from the ceiling. Moon lowered his head, casting his neck back into shadow, and attached the cord to a buckle on his waist. Every light in the arena was pointed at him. He stood still and endured it. He was a gift forever in the moment of being handed over, but he couldn't be had. Hunger pierced me. I wanted something, and I wanted all of it, but I didn't dare want Moon, because if it was that simple, it was also that impossible. "I will be you when I grow up," he sang. "You will be me when you are born again." When the cord lifted him away into the dark firmament of the arena, I didn't say goodbye. I knew I would see him again, that I was doomed to see him always. He had his eyes shut and his arms hanging at his sides as if surrendering to the controls of a divine force. His hands were curled into loose balls. It made me sick to imagine just how moist his palms must be. I worked from home as an English copywriter for an Australian expat's business in canned artichoke hearts. My job required me to credibly infuse the vegetable with the ability to feel romantic love for its consumer. I'd always felt a kind of aristocratic apathy about the task, but in the days following the concert, I avoided my boss's calls altogether, nauseated by the prospect of speaking seriously about such unserious work. One afternoon, my phone bleated from my bed for the only reason it was now allowed to bleat. Moon was about to begin a live stream. I entered to find him lying across the crisp white sheets of a hotel bed in Dubai, holding the phone over his face. I lay on my stomach and gazed down at him, phone flat on the mattress. "Hello, liver," he murmured. The pack of boys called their fans livers because we weren't just expensive handbags they carried around. We kept them alive like critical organs. I suspected they used the English word liver because it sounded like lover. They could be coy like that. But I would much rather be Moon's liver than lover. "I just returned from the buffet downstairs," he said. "There were 100 different kinds of food to choose from, yet I managed to fill my plate with only the wrong choices. Have you at least eaten well today? Please, I typed in English, save your insipid affection for the others. Meals shatter my focus. I can't believe I have to eat 3 times a day. Where's the ritual that matters? Moon's eyes skittered wildly as he tried to read the comments flooding the chat window. Almost as soon as a comment from one fan appeared, it flew out of view, overtaken by another, usually in a different language. I tried to pretend that none of the others were there, that Moon and I were floating alone in virtual space. This exercise fatigued me, especially when I found myself wondering whether I should keep my lips open or shut. The fact of the matter was that he couldn't see me. Even the possibility of looking dumb in front of him was a privilege beyond my reach. Moon began to laugh deep in his throat. He plushly shut a single eye. He was the only person I knew who could wink sincerely. He said, "You're up all night worrying about whether I'm getting enough to eat." He wasn't wrong. When my belly is gone, you miss it, but when my belly returns, you miss how my ribs used to protrude. So, what is it you really want? He was completely justified in asking. I tapped at my phone with vigor. I do hope you skip the occasional meal. When you're on the thinner side, your soul becomes more visible, almost hypodermic. You become a pure streak of energy, like the blue flame of a blowtorch, but the entertainment company better not put you on a diet. That would be disgustingly presumptuous. You know best how to flagellate yourself. No company can be as perverse as you. I'd reached the maximum character count. I pressed enter and watched my block of text disappear into a stream of far pithier messages. "So much English," Moon said. "Let me run some of this through a translator." He fiddled with his phone and squinted. "Based on what I'm seeing, you're either poets or idiots. And here, it's not even a translation. It's just the Korean pronunciation of the English words. The English words must have no correspondence in Korean. My God, what's this inconceivable thing you want to say to me?" He released a soft groan. Sensing he would log off soon, I begged him to lower the phone so that I would know what it was like to have his face close to mine. He froze, seeming to lock eyes with me. Then the whole video blurred. His left eye filled the frame. It was wide open, tense. I gathered he was no longer smiling. I had the strange feeling that I wasn't witnessing the transmission of a reality as it unfolded thousands of kilometers away in Dubai, but awakening to that which had always been in my bed. This eye had always been lurking among the tired folds of my sheets, rigid with attention to my small life, even to the dark wall of my back at night. I drew closer to the screen. Beyond its quadrilateral parameters lay the rest of Moon's face, his neck, his whole body. We regarded each other without moving or speaking. I knew better than to think that he'd read, much less chosen to obey, my request, but this was of no importance. I didn't need the help of wild fortune to be alone with him. I wrapped my arms around his neck and held him tight, turning us away from the world and toward each other. The radiator was pumping heat into my room and the lights were low. The screen resolution was so poor that I couldn't tell where the brown of his iris ended and the black of his pupil began. I was transfixed by this circle of inchoate darkness, but the more I searched it for a flicker of anima, the more it flattened out into sheer color, and abruptly the eye dislocated from Moon, becoming hideous, hieroglyphic. "Forgive me," he said, "but my arm is so very tired." His eyes shut, the screen darkened, the sheets underneath me suddenly went cold. "All of me is tired," Moon said. "In my stomach there is camel meat, but in my head there is nothing." Then he logged off. His voice had cracked while saying, "There is nothing." I made an hour-long loop of that phrase alone so that I could study this moment of unbelievable cuteness. There is nothing, he blared on repeat, making my speaker shake. Vavra pounded angrily at my door. I clenched my fists and bit down on my tongue. But given all that I felt, I needed to do more. I looked around my room and picked up a book from my desk. There is nothing, Moon said. There is nothing. I flung the book to the floor. My heart softened at the sight of its forbearance, how it lay butted up against the wall in quiet recovery. So I got on my knees and turned to the first page, promising to read with care, but the words streamed by without making an impact. All I wanted was a single sentence that radiated truth. Yet I found myself turning page after page, faster and faster, accruing small cuts all over my hand, as if I were grappling with the mouth of a rabid dog.

0: Etienne Park performed Moon by Esther Yee. One of the things that makes this story magical is the way the narrator has a unique voice that positions her outside millennial angst and pop culture. Consider a phrase like freshly reprimanded to describe the band, or his use of therefore stunned me. In a text as carefully crafted as Yee's, it's easy to make the connection to Juliet's plaintive wherefore art thou Romeo, another pair of star-crossed lovers, as Yee's character would see them. Yee gives us a great mashup of the ordinary and the ornate. The narrator is 29 years old and not, say, 12, as I was when I was obsessed with Donny Osmond, which I will save for another episode of the show, perhaps one with stories about people with unnaturally large white teeth. And because of the narrator's adulthood, as well as her unusual way of seeing the world, the diction is heightened, nearly surreal. Esther Yee has found the language to describe that overwhelmed and overwhelming experience of being in love from afar. Love when you are among 50,000 people doing the loving. Love when all around you come the sound of screams. It's language like this that made guest editor Min Jin Lee choose Moon for the Best American Short Stories 2023. Here's Lee on stage at Symphony Space.
1: Yee's language is funny and visceral and at times disturbing. She infuses this story with humor and moments of curiosity found in global K-pop fandom and their passion for their performers, who they call idols. The story highlights the modern-day phenomena of parasocial relationships between celebrities and their followers, the interaction of fans through social media, and the all-consuming nature of intense fixation. The author asks the important question, is a fan's encounter with her idol a blessing or a curse?
0: That was Best American Short Stories guest editor Min Jin Lee. And we spoke backstage with Park about her take on the story.
2: The narrator starts off resenting the ban for the way it provokes love and community, and she feels that she can only love something that's private. Does this feel rational, irrational, on the money? You've said if I
3: Obviously, it very much speaks to her personality. I take her to be sort of quirky, very honest, maybe a little bit acerbic.
2: She says she doesn't want her life to change.
3: I think that it's our human nature to maybe resist change, but I'd like to believe that I lean into change, you know, otherwise things can get kind of boring.
2: When you were thinking about how to imagine your way into this, was there a song you had in mind?
3: Well, obviously, since it's very much centered around K-pop, I had that sort of playing in the background in my head, I suppose, but not a specific song. That's a really interesting question.
2: How do you tend to prepare for a story?
3: Well, I read it several times and really pay attention to the way that the main character is describing things and really try to get into her perspective.
2: We tend to give you stories about women who don't know quite where they are going yet. And by the end of the story, they've got there, but the whole thing is a journey. Does that feel like a sort of place you like to be as an actor?
3: Absolutely. I think the more unexpected things are, the more discoveries you can make about yourself, that's thrilling.
0: That was actor Etienne Park speaking backstage at Symphony Space. The reason Yee's story has nothing to do with love is that love requires the fully aware presence of two individuals, but we can feel the narrator's identity dissolving into that of Moon, and love for him seems to mean an amorphous dissolution into his fan base. If these two very different stories have any lessons about love that we can take away, they might be that true love requires not only a healthy interest in the beloved, but a strong sense of self that can never be diminished. So if you're barely distinguishable from others in your insulated world, or if you have abandoned yourself, then I'm sorry. In the words of the immortal Tina Turner, what's love got to do with it? I'm still Meg Wolitzer. Thank you for joining me for Selected Shorts. Selected Shorts is produced by Jennifer Brennan and Sarah Montague. Our team includes Matthew Love, Drew Richardson, Mary Shimkin, Vivienne Woodward, and Magdalene Robleski. The readings are recorded by Miles B. Smith. Our programs presented at the Getty Center in Los Angeles are recorded by Phil Richards. Our mix engineer for this episode was Joe Plourd. Our theme music is David Peterson's That's the Deal, performed by the Deerdorf Peterson Group. Selected Shorts is supported by the Dungannon Foundation. This program is also made possible with public funds from the New York State Council on the Arts, with the support of Governor Kathy Hochul and the New York State Legislature. Selected Shorts is produced and distributed by Symphony Space.

0: Hello, I'm Neil Kirksall.
1: And I'm Chris Howden. Coming up on As It Happens...
0: Glass half empty. For dozens of First Nations across Canada, the water is not safe to drink. And not for the first time, the federal government has introduced new legislation designed to change that. We ask Canada's Indigenous Services Minister why this time is different.
1: And the objects of her affection. Bowerbirds are known for their elaborate courtship rituals, which include gathering items with which to impress a potential mate. And now a new study shows that some urban birds have really upped their game, swapping traditional berries and twigs for cool human garbage.
0: Those stories and more coming up for you on the Tuesday edition of As It Happens.

0: Rod Stewart with Young Turks.
1: We're going to take a short break now. When we return, many of the people displaced during Israel's attacks on Lebanon are beginning to return home. The mayor of Tyre tells us what they are coming home to.
0: And a moment of self-reflection. We'll hear from an Irish teenager who was shocked to find a poem about himself on his English exam this month. We'll also hear from his mother, who wrote it. Stay tuned. I'm Chris Howden.
1: And I'm Neil Cooksall.

It was a question unlike any other Alaska had had to answer before. How many Dan Sullivans can run in a Senate race? And now the state has an answer. As you undoubtedly recall from last week, Alaskan candidate Dan Sullivan had made Alaskan candidate Dan Sullivan angry. That is, Alaskan candidate Dan J. Sullivan had really drawn the ire of Dan S. Sullivan, the Republican incumbent. Until recently, Senator Dan Sullivan had been the only Dan Sullivan in Alaskan politics. And then some new Dan Sullivan showed up and announced that he would be running against Dan Sullivan, also as a Republican. And Senator Dan would not accept challenger Dan. That was for Dan sure. He said his opponent was cheating, that he was aligned with the Democrats and had only entered the race as a Republican to confuse voters. A dangerous precedent. And now it seems the state of Alaska agrees. Yesterday, Division of Elections Director Carol Beecher determined that Dan J. Sullivan's documents were, quote, not filed in order to declare an actual good faith candidacy, unquote. She pointed out that Dan Sullivan had never been affiliated with the Republican Party. He had styled his campaign materials after the incumbent senator, and he'd hired a political consultant who had long worked with Democrats. So in the end, there will be only one Dan Sullivan on the ballot, and the other Dan Sullivan can join all the state's other Dans in doing what they do best, be Dans like nobody's watching.

0: oil tycoon managed to sidestep methane regulation and get a break from the EPA? Find out how next time, Here and Now.
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2: Good morning, Amy Martinez. It's hard to imagine there's anything that Lionel Messi has not done on a football pitch, but there was one thing, a hat trick in the World Cup. Emphasis on was, because yesterday, La Pulga Atomico found the back of the net three times in defending champ Argentina's match against Algeria. Now, if that wasn't impressive enough, Messi also tied the record for most career goals in the World Cup. He's got 16, and this year's World Cup is just getting started. It's Morning Edition.
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4: Today is Wednesday, June 17th. The time is 5:45. Good morning. This is Morning Edition. Alaska is one of 29 states that allow at least some late-arriving ballots to be counted as long as they are postmarked on or before Election Day. But as KYUK's Samantha Watson reports, a U.S. Supreme Court ruling could complicate that, especially for voters in the bush.
5: Platinum, on the Bering Sea coast, is a truly tiny town. It has less than 50 residents. But when it comes to local and tribal elections, administrators make sure traveling even small distances within town doesn't get in the way of voting.
6: We go to elderly homes and present the ballots because they hard to get around for them.
5: Lou Adams is the acting tribal administrator for Platinum Village Traditional Council. She says organizers present ballots in English and Yupik to make voting materials accessible to everyone. She says almost everyone votes, but when it came to the last general election, it was a different story.
6: There was hardly any involvement because of the ballots came in really late.
5: Adams says all of Platinum's residents have to vote absentee by mail because the village is too small to have a polling place. Over 4,000 Alaskans fall into this category, living in what the State Division of Elections designates as permanent absentee jurisdictions. But in Platinum, voting by mail can be tricky. The village doesn't have its own post office. To get their mail to town, the community dispatches people in pairs by snow machine or boat to the neighboring community of Good News Bay. If the weather is bad or the bay is half frozen, Adam says residents can go weeks without mail.
6: The longest is about maybe almost 2 months. Because if it's not freezing right and it doesn't freeze right away, and it takes longer, so we have to wait on that.
5: People across the state vote by mail for all kinds of reasons. Some because of disability or lack of in-person voting opportunity. Others might just want to. In the last general election, over 70,000 Alaskans voted absentee by mail. And in November, when the general election happens, weather can create all kinds of delays. Richard Moses is an Alaska-based campaign and election lawyer. He's represented parties involved in ballot recounts and has seen the late arrivals firsthand.
7: One of them was from out in Western Alaska, was postmarked prior to Election Day and still arrived, like, it was 7 or 8 days after the deadlines.
5: For Alaska voters residing in the U.S., the state allows mail-in ballots to be counted as long as they are postmarked by Election Day and arrive no later than 10 days after a general election. But a Supreme Court decision could change that. The court is currently considering a Republican Party challenge to a Mississippi law that counts mail-in ballots similarly to how Alaska does. In their court brief, Republican Party lawyers said that delayed counting violates federal law that nationally sets an election day. Alaska's attorney general filed a brief with the court that did not take a side, but did explain the challenges Alaskans face when voting. Moses, who has represented both Democrats and Republicans, says if the law is struck down, it would affect Alaska significantly.
7: You know, we live in a state where diphtheria serum had to be delivered 1,000 miles on a dog sled. Not that long ago, actually. And so any change to the electoral process in any way is going to be groundbreaking here.
5: Michelle Spark runs the nonpartisan effort Get Out the Native Vote. It operates under the Alaska Federation of Natives, which filed an amicus brief in the case. It says discounting late arriving ballots would disenfranchise many Native voters in Alaska and other places who are often in remote communities.
8: It's not good to mess with these things, especially during an election year.
5: Under the proposed change, voters could still vote by mail. They'll just have to send their ballots in earlier. In Alaska's rural areas, voters can request their ballots 45 days early. But Spark says a lot can change in the weeks before an election.
8: When everybody has the luxury until 8 p.m. on election day to make their decisions, it's not fair to put the burden on us to vote as soon as possible.
5: If a change went into effect before this November, Alaska political watchers say it could affect the consequential Senate race between Democrat Mary Peltola and Republican Dan Sullivan. Peltola faces headwinds in a state that went to Trump by 13 points in the last election, though analysts say many of Peltola's supporters live in rural areas that could be impacted by a mail-in voting change. In Platinum, counting late arriving ballots is about more than just election outcomes. It's about the principle of having a vote. Lou Adams again.
6: Well, it's kind of disheartening. You want your vote to be counted. That's why you vote, so you can maybe make a difference and they count your ballot.
5: She says the community is hoping to get a polling place. Until then, voting will continue to rely on boats, snow machines, and bush planes. In Platinum, I'm Samantha Watson.
4: 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A total of 5 cruise ships are expected in Juneau today. The Discovery Princess will be here at 6:30 this morning. Riviera at 8 a.m., New Amsterdam at 10 a.m., Star Princess at 12:30, and Serenade of the Sea at 1:30 this afternoon. This is Morning Edition from KTOO.

0: 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I'm Leila Fadel.
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8: Good morning. From the KTOO newsroom, I'm Mike Lane. There is a chance of showers through the day with a high expected near 59 and winds out of the southeast at 5 miles per hour. Slight chance of showers tonight, an overnight low of 47, southeast winds at 5. And tomorrow, a chance of showers becoming mostly cloudy with a high of 61. Tomorrow night, cloudy, a low of 48. And Friday, Juneteenth, mostly sunny, a high near 68. Right now in the capital city, it's calm. We have showers in the vicinity and 48 degrees at KTOO in downtown Juneau. More local and statewide news straight ahead. This is Morning Edition.
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10: 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I'm Leila Fadel.
11: And I'm A. Martinez. People who go to prison lose rights. Now, one important right they keep is the ability to file a grievance about their treatment. In federal prisons, that grievance process could correct problems, stop abuse, or help prisoners get urgent medical care if the system worked. It almost never does. That's the finding of an investigation by NPR correspondent Joseph Shapiro and Christy Thompson of the Marshall Project. Here's Joe Shapiro with our report.
12: Dustin Rowland got jumped by two other prisoners. They kicked and stomped him. He ended up with a hernia of tissue bulging out near his belly button.
13: A little knot on my stomach, about the size of a penny. And then it got a little bit bigger than the size of a silver dollar. It poked out of my stomach. It looked like a stomach on top of a stomach.
12: For the next 2 years, he lived with the sharp pain that made it hard to eat or to sleep at night. A doctor said he needed surgery. A judge did too. But the Federal Bureau of Prisons disagreed and instead gave him pills and a belt to compress the hernia. It was his cellmate who told him what to do.
13: Well, my cellie knew how to do the grievance system, and you got to write him up. So they'll do something for you.
12: The grievance system. Federal prisons have a set of rules and procedures to let prisoners file complaints, from reporting rotten food to abuse by a guard. One of the most common issues, asking for medical care. The grievance system is antiquated. Prisoners write out complaints on carbon copy forms, no computers. There are specific rules and tight deadlines through four levels of appeal. And that's before they can even get to court and ask a judge to help. The Marshall Project and NPR looked at records of nearly a million cases going back 24 years. Our investigation shows that the Federal Bureau of Prisons grievance system just doesn't work. In 2023, fewer than 2% of cases got decided in favor of the prisoner, and just 1% of appeals for medical care.
13: I don't understand. I still don't understand it.
12: Like many cases, Dustin Rowland's complaint was thrown out, not on its merits, but on a technicality. Prison officials said he had not attached the correct documents. If any paperwork was missing,

0: Live from NPR News in Washington, I'm Dave Mattingly. A judge in New York City says Luigi Mangione's lawyers plan to argue the 28-year-old was suffering from extreme emotional disturbance when the CEO of United Healthcare was shot and killed. Mangione has pleaded not guilty to state and federal charges stemming from the shooting of Brian Thompson outside a hotel in Midtown Manhattan in December of 2024. There are now more than 4,000 National Guard troops deployed on the streets of Washington, D.C. The federal government announced a surge ahead of America's 250th anniversary celebration, as NPR's Kat Lonsdorf reports.
1: Around 1,200 troops from dozens of states have been added to President Trump's Washington, D.C. National Guard deployment in recent weeks, and hundreds more are expected by July 4th. Trump deployed the Guard in August of last year as part of an effort to fight crime and beautify the city. Crime was already trending down before Trump got into office, and the National Guard has no arresting power. Troops, many of whom are armed, are mainly performing patrols around the city, making their presence known in residential areas, parks, and metro stops. According to an estimate by the nonpartisan Congressional Budget Office, the current deployment in D.C. costs around $2.4 million a day. Kat Lonsdorf, NPR News, Washington.
0: On Wall Street, the Dow is up 235 points. 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
2: Broadcasting from the KTOO studios in downtown Juneau, I'm Mike Lane. Good Wednesday morning. It's 6:31. GCI Internet and mobile service has been fully restored across the Aleutians, ending an outage that began 3 weeks ago. GCI's undersea fiber cable was damaged on May 27th, disrupting phone and internet service in communities including Accutan, Falls Pass, King Cove, Perryville, Sandpoint, and Unalaska. GCI had expected repairs to be finished last week, but weather pushed back the work. Many Aleutian residents rely on GCI for cell phone service, and it operates the only fiber optic network in the region. GCI spokesperson Josh Edge says fiber repairs are now complete and that technical teams will keep monitoring the network to make sure service is operating normally. He says the company does not have details on what caused the damage. During the outage, GCI restored limited service throughout a backup network of satellite providers. The company said in a text message to customers that those affected will automatically get credits for their service plan once service is fully restored. Edge says customers who continue to experience service problems should contact GCI. More local and statewide news coming your way in about 12 minutes. The time is now 6:33. Later today on Juneau Afternoon, Assembly members Christine Wall and Greg Smith discuss the recent city budget process and what you need to know, plus a look ahead to this week's Visitors Industry Task Force public meeting and filmmakers and organizers on an upcoming Jewish Film Festival screening. That's today on Juneau Afternoon at 3 p.m. with a rebroadcast at 7 p.m. right here on KTOO. You can follow the show online at KTOO.org/JunoAfternoon. Today is Wednesday, June 17th. It's the 168th day of the year, and there's 197 days left in 2026. Just 4 days till Father's Day and the summer solstice, and 17 days till Independence Day. 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
2: Hi, this is Alex Solomon, KTOO's climate and environment reporter. 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

0: Billy Bragg and Wilco released Mermaid Avenue nearly three decades ago. They will perform it together for the first time this month. Next time, here and now.
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2: Good morning. I'm Leila Fadil. Mile is a one-month-old pony in Croatia. His mother rejected him at birth. 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He spends his days at a ranch run by his owners. 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The neighbors haven't complained, but there are now two adults, two kids, a dog, and a pony in a one-bedroom. 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
4: You're listening to Morning Edition from KTOO. I'm Mike Lane. Good morning. It's 6:45. 60 Petersburg High School juniors and seniors got a taste of the real world last month through a simulated financial reality fair. Armed with fake jobs, spouses, and credit scores, the students navigated the expensive pitfalls of living as an adult. KFSK's Taylor Heckert joined the high schoolers and has this story.
5: Petersburg senior Ethan Burdignoli is trying to find a place to live.
6: Ethan, what's your credit score right now?
7: Now it's 640. It just keeps going down.
5: He's not having much luck. His credit score is too low to buy a house.
6: Sir, you're going to have to rent.
7: Okay, that's the cheapest rent I can do.
5: Ethan's a mechanic. He's got a wife and two kids under 6 months old. They're making about $5,000 a month. About 20 minutes earlier, he had one less kid and a lot more optimism.
6: But how are you feeling about your budgeting so far?
7: Decent at the moment, but I haven't gone to other places yet, so I feel like it's going to hike up really quick.
5: That's the whole point of the Get Real Finance Fair, which aims to give teenagers a taste of the financial decisions they'll have to make after graduation.
8: It's all about the game of life. It's how they're budgeting, you know.
5: Anna Sherman is the financial education director for Tongass Federal Credit Union, which is sponsoring the event.
8: Trying to learn about what are their wants and their needs, how to budget when they leave school, and know what's important.
5: Similar fairs are hosted by credit unions across the state. Sherman says students get to pick from over 100 jobs. Then use a worksheet to track their spending. They move from station to station, simulating the kinds of costs they'll experience after high school. But Sherman says the events volunteers don't make it easy.
8: The volunteers go and they try to upsell. So they might be buying a cheap car and they try to give them a minivan or the most expensive car out there.
5: There are tables for healthcare, cars, houses, and they can even get a second job if life gets too expensive. Some things have an element of chance. Students start out with a 700 credit score, which is considered pretty good, and roll to see how it changes over the course of the game. There's also the matter of children.
8: Oh, I don't know if you heard that. There's a bell that rings, and it means that someone just had a baby.
5: Random cards at the healthcare table add more babies and more costs to growing families. Dustin Crump is usually a high school Spanish teacher, but today he's selling everything related to family life. That includes groceries, baby supplies, childcare, pets, and charitable donations.
9: I think childcare is a big shock to them. They're saying $800 per month per child is like a big, big shock for sure. And then also, it's really funny listening to them talking about I need two dogs, I have to have two dogs.
5: While the teens have been facing sticker shock, Crump says what he's selling is a pretty good deal. The healthiest meal plan he sells is just over $1,000 a month for a family of four.
9: And I'm telling him, I'm like, guys, this is a good deal, like, if you guys aren't living in Petersburg.
5: Sarah Holmgren is one of Petersburg's local realtors, and today she's running the housing booth. She's got everything from old homes to new homes to condos and rentals.
6: It's pretty fun because they're realizing all the other extra expenses like taxes and insurance that they don't even really know about that they've got to pay.
5: As the event wraps up, the students meet with financial advisors to talk about the choices they made.
10: You already have one, so is that realistic then? Like if you're spending all your time at work?
5: Senior Logan Tao says he learned some big lessons about real life costs. He played an accountant and had a wife and two kids under three.
7: At first, I was $2,200 in debt after, like, everything, and then I realized I had to go make some changes, so we had to go back and, yeah, like rethink our process.
5: That meant going back and downgrading his house and furniture. There were also some things he wasn't willing to sacrifice, like good health insurance. He says the simulation gave him lessons he'll take with him later in life. In Petersburg, I'm Taylor Heckert.
4: And for now, that's KTOO News. More in about 15 minutes. Today is Wednesday, June 17th. Sunrise was at 3:51 this morning. We'll see the sun set at 10:06 this evening. That's a total of 18 hours, 15 minutes, and 34 seconds of daylight today, a gain of 37 seconds over yesterday. This is KTOO. Thanks for listening.

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0: You're listening to KTOO's Tlingit Word of the Week. This week's word comes from Keishi Bessie Cooley. And the word this week is sock.
1: Sock.
0: That means hooligan. And here is a sentence.
1: Sock ichi angayati adakam disgani.
0: People light hooligan grease. Let's hear it again.
1: Sock.
0: Hooligan. Gunash chish tu khune Lance Twitchell, Gold Belt Heritage Foundation, and the University of Alaska Southeast for this audio.
2: Keishi Bessie Cooley is Kokhetan and a child of a Yenyedi man. She is from Daisleen, Teslin, and grew up spending time in Teslin and around Teslin Lake. She earned a master's degree in Indigenous Languages and Linguistics from Simon Fraser University and interviewed many speakers for the Hashagun language series. She is currently translating projects for the Children of the Taku Society.
0: And tune in next week for another Tlingit Word of the Week from KTOO.
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4: You're listening to Morning Edition from KTOO. I'm Mike Lane. Good morning. It's 7:45. Juneau's historic Treadwell Gold Mine is a beloved city park with trails and a nine-hole frisbee golf course weaving through the ruins. Hole 2 was placed next to where an oil tank used to be. And last summer, oil rose to the surface. As KTOO's Alex Solomon reports, the state plans to assess how wide the pollution has spread this summer.
5: A short walk down the trail from the end of St. Anne's Avenue on Douglas Island, a bright orange plastic fence circles the site of an old oil tank in the Treadwell Mine complex. The jagged metal rim is still sticking up several inches out of the ground. A sign reads, "Caution, oil residue present. Please stay out."
6: They use bunker fuel, so it's similar to what the cruise ships use. It's a very dense, kind of tar-like fuel source.
5: That's Mark Wheeler, director of Parks and Recreation for the city and borough of Juneau. He says a resident reported an oil sheen at the site last August.
6: It seemed to have made its way to the surface last summer.
5: But miners must have put it there more than a century ago. So why has it only recently come up? Since oil floats on water, it's possible that over time, rainfall saturating the soil in the area buoyed blobs of oil to the surface. Paulette Simpson is president of the Treadwell Historical Society. She says this oil tank was one of several. They were part of the mine's wintertime energy transition from coal to oil.
7: The first oil tanks went in 1907, and they were there for 10 years until the mine collapsed in 17. And then they were drained and, my understanding, cut off.
5: This one is called Day Oil Tank Number 8. Simpson says it could hold 10,000 gallons of crude oil, enough to run the central power plant next to it for 24 hours. The Alaska Treadwell Mining Company, responsible for leaving the oil behind, collapsed after a massive cave-in flooded most of the tunnels in 1917. At the time, there were no laws requiring mining companies to clean up their messes or to set aside funds for reclamation if the companies dissolved. Any remaining contamination at Treadwell falls under the purview of the Alaska Department of Environmental Conservation. DEC's Brownfields program adopts abandoned industrial sites to clean them up. Flannery Ballard is an environmental program specialist with the Brownfields program. She says the first step is to study the problem. The state got a $25,000 grant from the U.S. Environmental Protection Agency to do that this summer.
8: It's one of the things we're going to investigate with our initial sampling. It's just, has contamination made out of the ring? If it has, how far widespread is it? How deep does it go, etc.?
5: She says sampling will be limited to the oil tank site and the area immediately surrounding it. After the initial assessment, Ballard says DEC will decide whether to apply for more federal funds to clean it up. She says she doesn't know how long it will take to clean up the pollution, since DEC hasn't yet studied how far it's extended. In Juneau, I'm Alex Solomon.
4: And that's KTOO News for this hour. Later today on Juneau Afternoon, Assembly members Christine Wall and Greg Smith discuss the recent city budget process and what you need to know. plus a look ahead to this week's Visitor Industry Task Force public meeting and filmmakers and organizers on an upcoming Jewish Film Festival screening. That's today on Juno Afternoon at 3 p.m. with a rebroadcast at 7 p.m. And don't forget, you can stream the show on KTOO's YouTube, Facebook, and Instagram pages. Today is Wednesday, June 17th already, and we are expecting a total of 5 cruise ships in port today. The Discovery Princess got here at 6:30 this morning. Riviera will be here officially at 8 a.m. New Amsterdam arrives at 10 a.m., Star Princess at 12:30, and Serenade of the Sea at 1:30 this afternoon. That's a look at the cruise ship schedule for today, Wednesday, June 17th. This is Morning Edition from KTOO.

0: 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I'm Leila Fadel.
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0: Elementary School and evacuated Mendenhall River Community School during the storms due to concerns about the amount of snow on the roof. Deputy City Manager Robert Barr says the city is working closely with its insurers and contractors to repair the roofs.
1: We're trying to do it quickly because the faster we can get this done, the fewer impacts there will be on kids in the fall once school reopens.
0: He says engineers are working with the city on design work for repairing the two roofs. They've finalized designs for Glacier Valley. Mendenhall River is still in the works. The roofs will be repaired to withstand a greater amount of snow as well. The Juneau Assembly is considering an emergency appropriation for the repairs during a special meeting today. If approved, it would allow the city to spend up to $3.5 million. Barr says that's the higher end of the estimated cost and that a lot of it should be reimbursed by insurance.
1: We don't really know what the actual cost is going to be yet until our insurance adjuster and our contractor have an opportunity to really dig into the details of those estimates, which they are doing right now.
0: Barr says the school district will communicate with families about impacts during the school year once the city has a better idea of how long construction will take. And Juneau's historic Treadwell Gold Mine is a beloved city park with trails and a nine-hole frisbee golf course weaving through the ruins. Hole 2 was placed next to where an oil tank used to be, and last summer, oil rose to the surface. As KTOO's Alex Solomon reports, the state plans to assess how wide the pollution has spread this summer.
2: A short walk down the trail from the end of St. Anne's Avenue on Douglas Island, a bright orange plastic fence circles the site of an old oil tank in the Treadwell Mine complex. The jagged metal rim is still sticking up several inches out of the ground. A sign reads, "Caution. Oil residue present. Please stay out."
3: They use bunker fuel, so it's similar to what the cruise ships use. It's a very dense, kind of tar-like fuel source.
2: That's Mark Wheeler, director of Parks and Recreation for the city and borough of Juneau. He says a resident reported an oil sheen at the site last August.
3: It seemed to have made its way to the surface last summer.
2: But miners must have put it there more than a century ago. So why has it only recently come up? Since oil floats on water, it's possible that over time, rainfall saturating the soil in the area buoyed blobs of oil to the surface. Paulette Simpson is president of the Treadwell Historical Society. She says this oil tank was one of several. They were part of the mine's wintertime energy transition from coal to oil.
4: The first oil tanks went in 1907, and they were there for 10 years until the mine collapsed in 17. And then they were drained and, my understanding, cut off.
2: This one is called Day Oil Tank Number 8. Simpson says it could hold 10,000 gallons of crude oil, enough to run the central power plant next to it for 24 hours. The Alaska Treadwell Mining Company, responsible for leaving the oil behind, collapsed after a massive cave-in flooded most of the tunnels in 1917. At the time, there were no laws requiring mining companies to clean up their messes or to set aside funds for reclamation if the companies dissolved. Any remaining contamination at Treadwell falls under the purview of the Alaska Department of Environmental Conservation. DEC's Brownfields program adopts abandoned industrial sites to clean them up. Flannery Ballard is an environmental program specialist with the Brownfields program. She says the first step is to study the problem. The state got a $25,000 grant from the U.S. Environmental Protection Agency to do that this summer.
5: It's one of the things we're going to investigate with our initial sampling. It's just, has contamination made out of the ring? If it has, how far widespread is it? How deep does it go, etc.?
2: She says sampling will be limited to the oil tank site and the area immediately surrounding it. After the initial assessment, Ballard says DEC will decide whether to apply for more federal funds to clean it up. She says she doesn't know how long it will take to clean up the pollution, since DEC hasn't yet studied how far it's extended. In Juneau, I'm Alex Solomon.
0: And in other news, state senators are closely examining a House-passed bill offering tax cuts for a North Slope natural gas pipeline as they near Friday's deadline to end a special session on the issue. Most of their concerns center on one theme: what's at risk for Alaskans if things don't go according to plan? At a hearing yesterday morning, senators pressed executives with the Alaska Gasline Development Corporation and pipeline developer Glenfarn on what would happen if the project falls apart. Glenfarn Alaska LNG President Adam Prestige told lawmakers it was hard to imagine any scenario in which the state would be on the hook. Prestige says the way the project is structured, along with price

0: controls included in the bill lawmakers are considering mean only Glenfarne and investors who buy equity in the project would bear the risk of cost overruns or project failure.
1: If Glenfarne were to determine that the project had failed, or if Glenfarne were to decide to abandon the project, we wouldn't have any way to seek any recourse or any reimbursement for what we have done.
0: Another key question on senators' minds is just how big a tax cut is necessary to allow the project to move forward. Sitka Republican Senator Bert Stedman says he's convinced there needs to be some tax relief to make the project viable. But he says so far he hasn't seen anything from Glenfarne showing how big that tax break needs to be.
2: There needs to be some concession or a change given to help the project get economically more viable. Okay. So the challenge we have is measuring that. For what we put on the table, what's the benefit?
0: Prestige says he'd come back with answers soon, but the clock is ticking. The 30-day special session has to end by Friday. Senate President Gary Stevens, a Kodiak Republican, says it's unclear when the bill will move to the Senate floor. He says some members of his caucus want to see changes before passing it back to the House for a concurrence vote. Meanwhile, senators are also expecting some veto override votes late this week, which further complicates the timeline. Senator Rob Myers, a Fairbanks Republican in the minority caucus, says he'd like to see a small change to the bill that passed the House 34-5 on Friday. But he says he expects the Senate will pass something before the special session ends.
3: I'm hopeful. Kind of the conversation that I'm hearing around the building is I think we're going to get there. We'll see what it looks like.
0: Governor Mike Dunleavy said last month that if lawmakers didn't pass an acceptable bill during this special session, he'd call them right back for another. And finally, a brown bear attacked a man biking the Dome Trail in Anchorage Saturday afternoon, according to the Alaska Department of Fish and Game. Anchorage area biologist Corey Stantorf says the victim was riding his bike down the trail when he encountered a bear walking toward him.
4: He was able to stop before he got right to the bear, and he yelled at the bear, made himself look big, and then the bear charged. He was able to get his bike in front of him. The bear hit the bike once, knocked it down, then knocked the victim down.
0: He says the bear scratched and bit the man above the waist. The injuries are serious, Stantorf says, but not life-threatening. The attack was within a mile of the Stuckagin Heights trailhead for the Dome. Stantorf says the victim self-rescued to the trailhead and received care at an Anchorage area hospital. He says the victim had bear spray but wasn't able to deploy it. He says the man did not have a dog, which can sometimes prompt attacks. Stantorf says the bear was likely startled by the man, sending the animal into fight or flight mode.
4: And a lot of times we see brown bears go into that fight mode. They have no idea what just came on them. They're a little bit startled. They see a perceived threat. They neutralize it, and then they get out of the area, which is exactly what this specific bear did.
0: He says the department will not try to find the bear because the animal was exhibiting normal bear behavior. The Dome Trail is more than 7 miles out and back and takes up to 6 hours to complete on foot, according to All Trails, an outdoor recreation website. This is the second aggressive bear encounter on the Dome Trail in less than a year. A brown bear mauled and seriously injured a woman hiking on the same trail last July. There are several salmon streams near the trail, which Stantorf says are bear magnets.
4: Any wildlife encounter in general is a super unfortunate event, and it is a risk that we take as we recreate in backcountry.
0: You can find best practices for bear safety from Alaska's Department of Fish and Game on their website, adfg.alaska.gov. If you encounter an aggressive animal, contact wildlife troopers or your local fish and game office. And that concludes our extended newscast for this morning. More KTOO News at 12:01 during our noon newscast. And be sure to join KTOO for a moderated panel discussion on Juneau's annual glacial outburst flood. It's happening June 30th at 6 p.m. at the Thunder Mountain Middle School Auditorium. Panelists will talk about the latest science guiding flood planning, the temporary flood wall made of HESCO barriers, public safety, and future solutions. KTOO climate and environment reporter Alex Solomon will moderate the one-hour panel discussion followed by a 30-minute Q&A where event attendees, that could be you, get to ask questions. Panelists will include scientists, engineers, and public safety officials from the Army Corps of Engineers, National Weather Service, University of Alaska Southeast, U.S. Geological Survey, and the City and Borough of Juneau. That's June 30th at 6 p.m. at Thunder Mountain Middle School to discuss the next glacial outburst flood and how officials are planning to protect valley neighborhoods. We'll see you there. Thanks for joining me this morning. We'll talk again real soon. This is Here and Now from KTOO.

0: My name is Ann Weske, and I'm proud to serve on the KTOO board. This year, when KTOO lost over $1 million in federal funding, our members responded in an extraordinary way. We are not out of the woods yet. There is real work still ahead, but at this moment, on behalf of the board, I simply want to say thank you. Your commitment to this community means everything. Thank you for making KTOO's work possible.
1: Nobody has the resources to check and see whether those supplements have in them what it says on the label unless somebody sues the company.
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5: For many years, the band Wilco and singer-songwriter Billy Bragg collaborated to put a trove of Woody Guthrie lyrics to music. The project is called Mermaid Avenue, a collection of volumes first released in

0: Billy Bragg, you're singing with Jeff Tweedy there. What is this song, Unwelcome Guest, about?
1: Unwelcome Guest is a kind of Robin Hood song. It's about a guy who goes robbing the rich to give to the poor. But very interestingly, and this was something that occurred several times during the project, there were references in those songs that led me to understand that Woody was in some ways connected with where I come from as well, because the name of the horse that the guy is riding, he's talking

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2: 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Guna chi, shawa, tuxnusum, salama. 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
3: This is statewide news from Alaska Public Media. I'm Ava White. A brown bear attacked a man biking the Dome Trail in Anchorage Saturday afternoon, according to the Alaska Department of Fish and Game. Anchorage area biologist Corey Standorf says the victim was riding his bike down the trail when he encountered a bear walking toward him.
4: He was able to stop before he got right to the bear, and he yelled at the bear, made himself look big, and then the bear charged. He was able to get his bike in front of him. The bear hit the bike once, knocked it down, then knocked the victim down.
3: He says the bear scratched and bit the man above the waist. The injuries are serious, Standorf says, but not life-threatening. The attack was within a mile of the Stuckagan Heights trailhead for the Dome. Standorf says the victim self-rescued to the trailhead and received care at an Anchorage area hospital. He says the victim had bear spray but wasn't able to deploy it. He says the man did not have a dog, which can sometimes prompt attacks. Standorf says the bear was likely startled by the man, sending the animal into fight or flight mode.
4: And a lot of times we see brown bears go into that fight mode. They have no idea what just came on them. They're a little bit startled. They see a perceived threat. They neutralize it, and then they get out of the area, which is exactly what this specific bear did.
3: This is the second aggressive bear encounter on the Dome Trail in less than a year. A brown bear mauled and seriously injured a woman hiking on the same trail last July. There are several salmon streams near the trail, which Standorf says are bear magnets. You can find best practices for bear safety from the Alaska Department of Fish and Game on their website, adfg.alaska.gov. Senator Lisa Murkowski is among several members of Congress trying to prevent the National Science Foundation from dismantling portions of an instrument system that monitors the nation's oceans. The Alaska Beacon reports the National Science Foundation plans to pull out much of the instrumentation in the Ocean Observatory's initiative system, which began operating in 2016 and was intended to last for three decades. Under the Trump administration, the National Science Foundation plans in the coming year to remove instruments from the waters off Alaska, as well as Washington State, Oregon, North Carolina, and Greenland. The letter says the instruments are especially important this year because of the powerful El Niño system that's developing in the Pacific Ocean and is poised to disrupt widespread weather patterns. The system is also of particular importance to Alaska's multi-billion-dollar fishing industry, which has objected to the station removal. A spokesperson for the National Science Foundation defended the changes as de-scoping rather than a dismantling of the system. This is Alaska Public Media.
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3: This is statewide news from Alaska Public Media. I'm Ava White. Residents of Anaktuvik Pass can now use four-wheelers to subsistence hunt in gates of the Arctic National Park and Preserve. The change was announced by the U.S. Interior Secretary during a visit last month. As the Alaska Desk's Aliona Nydem reports, residents of the North Slope Village have been fighting for this decision for decades.
7: Mark John Morey has been hunting caribou around Anaktuvik Pass since he was a child. But in the summer and fall, most of the land around the village has been off-limits to hunters like him. That's because residents were not allowed to use four-wheelers in the majority of the gates of the Arctic National Park and Preserve. And that's the only way to access the roadless preserve surrounding the village. But last month, the U.S. Department of the Interior announced it would restore off-road vehicle access to the park. Morey says he's excited.
8: This is life-changing. I only wish my grandparents were here.
7: The Trump administration has been working to expand access to hunters on off-road vehicles in protected federal lands across the country. However, a National Park Service spokesman for the Alaska region said this action is specific to subsistence hunting in the gates and does not apply to sports hunters. Before Anaktuvik Pass became a permanent settlement about 80 years ago, the Nunimut people were semi-nomadic and moved throughout the Brooks Range. Morey says they were searching for their main food source, caribou.
8: We heard many stories from our elders about hunting grounds that we weren't able to access, which they remember before we even formed a community of Anaktuvik Pass.
7: The federal government established the gates of the Arctic around Anaktuvik Pass when it passed the Alaska National Interest Lands Conservation Act. And residents were still given the right to subsistence hunt using snow machines and motorboats, among other traditional transportation methods. But the rule didn't mention ATVs. And 40 years ago, the new park guidance interpreted the law to ban hunts on ATVs. Lillian Stone is the city mayor of Anaktuvik Pass. She says the ban created invisible boundaries for residents relying on hunting for survival.
9: It was like we were prisoners in our own land for 40 years, where before that it was we could hunt anywhere, we could travel anywhere.
7: Local native corporations exchanged lands with the Park Service in the late 90s, which made additional areas within the park available for subsistence ATV hunts. Still, residents could only access about 1% of the gates of the Arctic. Stone says residents and local leaders have been advocating for ATV access to the park for subsistence for decades, but with no progress.
9: We felt like it wasn't getting anywhere and we weren't getting the answers that were needed.
7: Last year, local leadership traveled to Washington, D.C. and asked the Interior Department to restore ATV access to the park. This May, the department announced the decision to do that. A department spokeswoman said in an email the old ban was inconsistent with supporting subsistence. She said the Park Service will consult local communities within 6 months to establish the new rule. Kristen Morey is an Anaktuvik Pass hunter and a mother of two. She says the announcement means a lot for her and her children.
10: I have no words of what of what just happened because it just makes me really emotional and I'm excited to be out there and to no longer have to worry about when we have to stop because I'm out there year-round as well.
7: The Park Service said local hunters should contact the gates of the Arctic for current information on using ATVs while the regulatory process is underway. In Anchorage, I am Alona Knighton.
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11: 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It's Wednesday, June 17th, the 168th day of the year. There's 197 days left in 2026 and just 4 days till Father's Day and 17 days till Independence Day. It's 10 a.m. Up next is Line 1, Your Health Connection on KTOO.

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1: 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Today is Wednesday, June 17th, and we're expecting a total of 5 cruise ships in port today. The Discovery Princess got here at 6:30 this morning. The Riviera arrived at 8 a.m. New Amsterdam got here at 10 a.m. We're waiting on the Star Princess, which will be here at 12:30, and Serenade of the Sea will arrive at 1:30 this afternoon. That's a look at the cruise ship schedule for today, Wednesday, June 17th. It's 11 a.m. Up next is 1A on KTOO.

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2: 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It's Wednesday, June 17th, and on this day back in 1954, salvage divers recovered about 150 pounds of silver diningware from the wreck of the Princess Kathleen, which ran aground and sank at Lena Point in September of 1952. All 307 passengers and crew were successfully rescued before she sank. That's a look back at this day in 1954. It's 12 noon. Up next, local and statewide news, then the world on KTOO.

0: Details of an agreement between the U.S. and Iran are now official. I'm Carolyn Beeler. Today, we'll get expert analysis of that deal. Also, global demand for oil has dropped after months of war.
1: We've seen countries like the United States release oil from its strategic petroleum reserves. We've seen countries like China reduce imports. But we've also seen refineries cut back on operations.
0: We'll learn how long-lasting these shifts might be. Plus, Colombian soccer fans are cheering on their team in Mexico City. Even though their jersey has been politicized at home. And Esperanza Spalding remembers a record that changed her life.
2: They sat me down and played this record for me.
0: That's all ahead on The World.
3: Good afternoon. I'm Mike Lane, and this is KTOO. The time is 12:01. The city and borough of Juneau is repairing two school roofs this summer that were damaged during this past winter's record-breaking snowstorms. The school district closed Sitiesh Shena Glacier Valley Elementary School and evacuated Mendenhall River Community School during the storms due to concerns about the amount of snow on the roof. Deputy City Manager Robert Barr says the city is working closely with its insurers and contractors to repair the roofs.
4: We're trying to do it quickly because the faster we can get this done, the fewer impacts there will be on kids in the fall once school reopens.
3: He says engineers are working with the city on design work for repairing the two roofs. They've finalized designs for Glacier Valley. Mendenhall River is still in the works. The roofs will be repaired to withstand a greater amount of snow as well. The Juneau Assembly is considering an emergency appropriation for the repairs during a special meeting today. If approved, it would allow the city to spend up to $3.5 million. Barr says that's the higher end of the estimated cost and that a lot of it should be reimbursed by insurance.
4: We don't really know what the actual cost is going to be yet until our insurance adjuster and our contractor have an opportunity to really dig into the details of those estimates, which they are doing right now.
3: Barr says the school district will communicate with families about impacts during the school year once the city has a better idea of how long construction will take. And Juneau's historic Treadwell Gold Mine is a beloved city park with trails and a nine-hole frisbee golf course weaving through the ruins. Hole 2 was placed next to where an oil tank used to be, and last summer, oil rose to the surface. As KTOO's Alex Solomon reports, the state plans to assess how wide the pollution has spread this summer.
5: A short walk down the trail from the end of St. Anne's Avenue on Douglas Island, a bright orange plastic fence circles the site of an old oil tank in the Treadwell Mine complex. The jagged metal rim is still sticking up several inches out of the ground. A sign reads, "Caution. Oil residue present. Please stay out."
6: They use bunker fuel, so it's similar to what the cruise ships use. It's a very dense, kind of tar-like fuel source.
5: That's Mark Wheeler, director of Parks and Recreation for the city and borough of Juneau. He says a resident reported an oil sheen at the site last August.
6: It seemed to have made its way to the surface last summer.
5: But miners must have put it there more than a century ago. So why has it only recently come up? Since oil floats on water, it's possible that over time, rainfall saturating the soil in the area buoyed blobs of oil to the surface. Paulette Simpson is president of the Treadwell Historical Society. She says this oil tank was one of several. They were part of the mine's wintertime energy transition from coal to oil.
7: The first oil tanks went in 1907, and they were there for 10 years until the mine collapsed in 17. And then they were drained and, my understanding, cut off.
5: This one is called Day Oil Tank Number 8. Simpson says it could hold 10,000 gallons of crude oil, enough to run the central power plant next to it for 24 hours. The Alaska Treadwell Mining Company, responsible for leaving the oil behind, collapsed after a massive cave-in flooded most of the tunnels in 1917. At the time, there were no laws requiring mining companies to clean up their messes or to set aside funds for reclamation if the companies dissolved. Any remaining contamination at Treadwell falls under the purview of the Alaska Department of Environmental Conservation. DEC's Brownfields program adopts abandoned industrial sites to clean them up. Flannery Ballard is an environmental program specialist with the Brownfields program. She says the first step is to study the problem. The state got a $25,000 grant from the U.S. Environmental Protection Agency to do that this summer.
8: It's one of the things we're going to investigate with our initial sampling. It's just, has contamination made out of the ring? If it has, how far widespread is it? How deep does it go, etc.?
5: She says sampling will be limited to the oil tank site and the area immediately surrounding it. After the initial assessment, Ballard says DEC will decide whether to apply for more federal funds to clean it up. She says she doesn't know how long it will take to clean up the pollution, since DEC hasn't yet studied how far it's extended. In Juneau, I'm Alex Solomon.
3: That's KTOO News for now. Later today on Juneau Afternoon, Assembly members Christine Wall and Greg Smith will discuss the recent city budget process and what you need to know, plus a look ahead to this week's Visitors Industry Task Force public meeting and filmmakers and organizers on an upcoming Jewish Film Festival screening. That's today on Juneau Afternoon at 3 p.m. with a rebroadcast at 7 p.m. right here on KTOO. Up next is The World.
0: This is The World. I'm Carolyn Beeler. Thanks for joining us this Wednesday. Ending the conflict in Iran, reopening the Strait of Hormuz, a potential $300 billion fund for investment in Iran. These are just a few of the provisions in a deal the United States and Iran are expected to finalize this week to, quote, declare the immediate and permanent termination of military operations on all fronts. That is language from the official document in its current state released by U.S. officials. In a press conference coming out of the G7 summit in France, President Trump described the status of the deal this way.
9: It's a guarantee. No way it can not be signed.
0: That is following comments he made to the press earlier this morning heading into the G7 about Iran's motivation to sign.
9: If they don't behave, we'll go right back to dropping bombs right smack in the middle of their head.
0: The hang-ups, as we've been reporting on this show, have been Israel's campaign in Lebanon and the likelihood of Iran agreeing to end its nuclear program. Here's what Trump said this afternoon on that latter point.
9: They'll work closely with us to turn over the so-called enriched material that's very deep in the bowels of the earth. Very deep. Nobody can get it. So it's not important that we do it quickly, but we could do it fairly quickly. When we have a chance, we'll do it.
0: As for Lebanon, he said that peace there is something we'll, quote, have to work on a little bit, and called it a piece of the puzzle. Here to talk to us about what is in this document is Alan Ayer. He's a former U.S. diplomat who was involved in the negotiation of the 2015 Iran nuclear deal. Alan, you have seen the text of this memorandum of understanding that was just released. What stands out to you?
10: Carolyn, it's pretty much what everyone had been presaging for the last couple of days. All that's being determined right now is that the Strait of Hormuz will begin to be reopened, albeit under Iranian control. The blockade against Iranian ports will be lifted, and Iran will get waivers so they can export their oil and related products. Everything else, the nuclear can, so to speak, has been kicked down the road.
0: You have said that this text seems to be quite favorable to the Iranian side. How so?
10: They didn't have to commit to anything. They started getting sanctions relief immediately by reopening the strait, which is in their interest to do in any case. And they've had to make no concessions. It seems now that the U.S. government is willing to accept Iran downblending its highly enriched uranium as opposed to exporting it, which was our original demand. It could well be that President Trump and his colleagues will be able to negotiate a deal that's better than the 2015 JCPOA. But we're not seeing any indications of that based on the MOU text.
0: So this memorandum of understanding was signed, I understand, electronically on Sunday. Details about what is in it have been trickling out all week from various sources. Why do you think the Trump administration has kept the actual details of this agreement under wraps until today?
10: I think the reason largely was because if one just reads the document, it seems clear that, to generalize, Iran has won in terms of what is in and what isn't in the MOU. Now, obviously, no one wins in a war, and both sides have taken some serious strategic hits. But I think that President Trump and his colleagues wanted a couple of days to prepare the ground and start spinning so that when the text was released, it was less damaging. I mean, there are already administration officials saying you need to read between the lines of the text because a lot of stuff was understood and spoken verbally that isn't in the text.
0: You've been involved in negotiations with Iran in the past. What is your sense of how these negotiations have gone, given the apparent outcome, to the extent that you can comment on that?
10: Well, I don't think there have been negotiations. There's just been frenetic message passing of messages. between Iran and the United States by Pakistan and Qatar and others. I think that once negotiations start, unless we rely on technical experts in the U.S. government, of which we still have many, even though many have been purged, I think the Iranians will eat our lunch.
0: Spell out, as you said, most of the nuclear can has been kicked down the road. So the really stuff, tough stuff is still to come. And I believe it's, 60 days of hammering out the details on that. What does it say about nuclear in this short memorandum of understanding? And then what are the divides that Iran and the U.S. have to bridge in their further negotiations?
10: Well, first of all, Carolyn, 60 days, it's not going to happen. This will be extended at least once. Perhaps. I mean, it took us 5 years to do the JCPOA, 2 years of which was, you know, intense negotiations. So the fact or the possibility this will happen in 60 days is quite small. But what needs to be hammered out is primarily getting the IAEA, the International Atomic Energy Agency, back in Iran so they can verify the status of Iran's nuclear program. So they institute regular intrusive inspections so we have a good real-time feel for the state of Iran's nuclear program, which we haven't had since June of last year when they kicked out the inspectors. There are other issues like the fate of the highly enriched uranium. President Trump says he's willing to keep it under the ground where we think most of it is. But that's it. You know, in terms of the rest, Iran's not going to dismantle their nuclear program. They're not going to give up their right to enrich indigenously, though they might agree to a suspension. But it's all details.
0: Alan, what do you make of that clip that we just heard of President Trump saying, you know, we'll get that enriched uranium out of the ground when we can? I mean, there was not a whole lot of urgency in his tone there.
10: Well, he's right to the extent that if it's under the ground and no one can access it, it's not an imminent threat. But the reality is, as a result of this war, Iran is more likely to actually seek building a nuclear weapon, which they weren't doing before we started this war. And so you need to have verification. You need to know the status of all 440 kilograms of the highly enriched uranium. You need to have visibility on their centrifuges and all the other moving parts of their nuclear program. But President Trump is right in that there's not an imminent need to dig out and take control of the HEU. But again, in the MOU, it seems the U.S. is willing to accept Iran downblending, diluting the HEU, the highly enriched uranium, even though if they do that and retain possession, they can always, you know, rank it back up to you know, whatever it is now, 60% or plus.
0: Alan Ayer is a former U.S. diplomat who was involved in the negotiation of the 2015 Iran nuclear deal, the Joint Comprehensive Plan of Action. Thank you so much for your insight, Alan.
10: Thank you, Carolyn. You take care.

Welcome to Native America Calling. I'm Sean Spruce. The brutal sport of bare-knuckle boxing is gaining momentum after a century-long ban lifted in 2018. The largest bare-knuckle boxing organization just drew an in-person crowd of 18,000 at the Philadelphia 76ers Stadium and 2 million online viewers. We'll speak with Lumbee fighter Joshua Exendine, who fought in that bout, and other Native fighters who have dedicated themselves to the challenging and controversial sport. We're back after the news.

0: This is National Native News. I'm Jill Freitas. Grand Staircase Escalante National Monument has been the target of Utah Republican Senator Mike Lee. He's been looking to undo a Biden-era resource management plan meant to focus on conservation and consultation with tribes. That effort has failed for now. KJZZ's Gabriel Pietrasio has more.
1: Using the Congressional Review Act, lawmakers on Capitol Hill could have killed the plan with a simple majority vote from the Senate floor. But that 60-day window has closed.
2: Some people think it's a win, and I suppose in some sense it is, but I don't feel excited about it because I do think there's more coming. We've just thrown away something that could be another weapon.
1: Eric Stanfield is senior anthropologist with the Navajo Nation Heritage and Historic Preservation Department. He helped shape this years-long process. An executive order could still downsize this national monument, significant to Navajos, Hopis, Zunis, Utes, and Paiutes. Together, they formed an intertribal coalition.
2: Having to respond to this really strengthened the coalition. It bonded the group a little bit better. We organize, and that's going to persist.
1: For National Native News, I'm Gabriel Pietrasio.
0: Authorities are looking for methods to close gaps preventing justice from being served when violent crimes happen on reservation settings. Now, the FBI, ATF, and tribal law enforcement are doubling down on these efforts. SDPB's CJ Keene reports.
3: They're calling it Operation Ballistic Backlog, and it falls under the ongoing effort Operation Steadfast Promise, which is aiming to solve cases that have troubled reservations and Native communities for decades. To put it simply, firearms leave something of a ballistic fingerprint, which can be traced if and only if prior uses of that firearm are documented into an ATF database. At the Rapid City FBI branch office, FBI agent Christopher Dotson goes into detail.
4: In South Dakota, Operation Ballistic Backlog is an initiative that is unique to the Pine Ridge Reservation. This initiative came about when we recognized an opportunity to work with our partners from the Oglala Sioux Tribe, Department of Public Safety, who had hundreds of firearms in their custody that we could help test against evidence found at various crime scenes. And this cache of weapons could be tested and entered into the ATF's National Integrated Ballistic Information Network, known as NIBIN.
3: Dotson is the special agent in charge of the Minneapolis field office, which covers Minnesota and the Dakotas.
4: What makes this initiative exciting is the potential to connect these guns to the unresolved crimes on the Pine Ridge Reservation and elsewhere.
3: This comes as the FBI announced a new reward for information in the search for a suspect in the death of 6-year-old Logan Warrior Goings, who was murdered in his Oglala family home.
4: Weeks later, a gun firing the same kind of ammunition used in Logan's murder was located well away from the crime scene. Ballistic testing connected that gun to the murder of little Logan, and that is a key piece of evidence. Last week, the FBI announced a $50,000 reward for information leading to the arrest and conviction of the person or persons responsible for Logan's senseless murder. Somebody out there knows something.
3: In total, over 500 firearms are now slated to be tested for potential links to cases across the nation. For National Native News, I'm CJ Keene in Rapid City.
0: And I'm Jill Freitas.
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8: This is Native America Calling. I'm Sean Spruce. Leo Bushido Bercier, a citizen of the Turtle Mountain Band of Chippewa, was a trained professional boxer who saw a new opportunity in bare-knuckle fighting. The sport has experienced a massive surge in popularity since its legalization in 2018. After winning his first professional bare-knuckle bout in Montana in 2021, Bercier went on to build a 6-5 record. Eventually, as he stepped back from active competition, he noticed a gap for local amateurs looking to make a name for themselves. That inspired him to launch his own promotional group, the Bushido Fight Series. Meanwhile, across the country in North Carolina, Lumbee citizen Joshua Oxendine made a major bare-knuckle debut in front of 18,000 fans at the Philadelphia 76ers Arena. Today, Oxendine balances a busy upcoming fight schedule with running a boxing gym alongside his wife. Today on our show, we'll speak with native bare-knuckle boxers about making a name for themselves in the ring. And listeners can join us with comments or questions by calling 1-800-996-2848. That number is also 1-800-99-NATIVE. Joining us now from Great Falls, Montana, where he was raised, is Leo Bercier. He is a boxer and owner of Bushido Fight Series. He is a citizen of the Turtle Mountain Band of Chippewa Indians and was born in Belcourt, North Dakota. Leo, good morning and welcome to Native America Calling.
9: Good morning. How are you?
8: I'm doing well. Thank you for asking, brother. Joining Thank you. Joining us from Indian Trail, North Carolina, is Joshua Oxendine. He is a boxer, MMA fighter, and the owner of Ox Fitness, and he is a citizen of the Lumbee Tribe. Josh, welcome to Native America Calling. To you too.
10: Thank you for having me, man. I appreciate it.
8: Absolutely. Well, Leo, I want to begin with you because you have been a boxer, an MMA fighter, also a kickboxer. What prompted you to move to bare-knuckle boxing?
9: You know, to be honest, it all came about several years ago, maybe during COVID 2020. I had a really good friend of mine, former world MMA champ, Joe Diesel Riggs. Are you familiar with him?
8: The name sounds familiar. Yeah, I can't place a face in a fight record, but I know the name. Thanks.
9: Yep, Joe Riggs. He was living here in my hometown in Great Falls, Montana, and he had gotten into bare-knuckle fighting with the bare-knuckle fighting championship, BKFC. And he kept, you know, we were sparring partners. I was helping him spar, prepare for his fights. And he kept trying to get me into bare-knuckle fighting, and I thought it was crazy. I'm like, that's nuts, man. That's, why would you do that? You know, I boxed my entire life. I'd done MMA. I've done kickboxing, grappling, you know, I've done it all. But to think about fighting without gloves, it was absurd to me. And I kept saying, no, man, no, that's crazy, that's crazy. And then I watched Joe fight, and he did really well. And then finally he came back to Great Falls, and he said, why don't you give it a shot? I've convinced the BKFC to put on a show here in Montana. And I said, okay, all right, well, let's give it a shot, man. I'm a pretty tough dude. I'll fight anybody. So that's kind of where it all started. It was just kind of on a whim.
8: Leo, you are a tough dude. I've seen your fight videos online. You can dish it out and you can take it as well. Now, for people who might be familiar with traditional boxing as we know it, fighters wearing gloves, what does bare knuckle offer that's different, and how is the strategy different as well?
9: Well, you know, I've had quite a few friends get into bare knuckle since coming to Montana back in 2021 for the first time, and I explained to them, I'm like, bare knuckle is not pro boxing. It is not MMA. I mean, the range is different. You know, you can't stand outside and look for points, because one shot, one good, well-placed shot can completely end the whole night for you. They can split you wide open. Your skin will split so much easier. And the amount of pain involved is completely different than anything you've ever experienced. Even, you know, hypothetically, say you grew up in a tough part of town and you got into a lot of street fights in school or as an adult in the bars or whatever the case may be. That doesn't even compare. You know, to get hit by another professional or a high-level striker with bare fists at a close range, it's crazy. It's really hard to describe. It's hard to describe to people. But I'm like, man, it hurts. Everything hurts. Every punch hurts. Every punch you throw, it hurts your hands. Your hands get sore. It's crazy. It's pretty brutal. It's savage. You gotta be half off to want to do it.
8: Well, Leo, I mean, let's get back to the law here. I mean, this is a sport that was banned for a century in the United States, and then it became legal in 2018, first in the state of Wyoming. How much recognition has the sport received since then, and do you see it growing into the future? I mean, is it on a trend right now?
9: Oh, it is. It is astronomical. Bare knuckle fighting is the next evolution. Well, I don't even know if it's an evolution. It's bringing it back from the dead. It is what people want to see. They love to watch boxing because realistically, people like to see the violence. They like to see the blood. They like to see people getting beat up, and they go crazy for it. They cheer for it. They scream and they yell. And it's like, hit them harder, knock them out. You know, people are psychotic because they want to see people hurt each other. But, I mean, that's the game we sign up for. It's the game we play. It dates back to the old Roman gladiator days, you know. But bare knuckle, the explosion that it's seen in the last few years is outrageous. It's super, super cool to see.
8: Leo, what have been some of your most memorable bare knuckle fights?
9: Well, my very first one, first of all, that was the most memorable simply because it was my first one. I'd never experienced bare knuckle professional boxing before. I've been in a lot of street fights, a lot more than most people claim to have been. I've done it, and it's just not the same. So I would have to say that would be my most memorable, simply because it was my first one.
8: Leo, what about the training? Do you train bare knuckle as well, or do you wear gloves or hand wraps or anything when you work out?
9: Oh, absolutely. So there are certain things, like when in bare knuckle, it's legal to clinch and throw a punch. As long as one hand is punching, you can wrap up your opponent and start clocking him. You know, it's what we call dirty boxing. In the MMA world, they call it dirty boxing. Even in pro boxing, it's dirty. But in bare knuckle, that's the way you fight. You got to be in close. It's full action. So, but I've always been in the mind that my hands are my money makers. I cannot hurt my hands going out, getting into bar fights or riding skateboards or slipping or falling off my bicycle and breaking a wrist. You know, I have to really protect my hands. So I've always been in the mind that when I'm training, I wrap my hands. I wear good quality gloves. You know, I don't hit the hardest bags. I hit, you know, kind of soft, heavy bags because I don't want to damage my hands. So I think it's cuckoo that some dudes are out there punching crap with no protection on their hands. Your hands are really fragile. The bones in your hands are really tiny. They're easily broken. So I prefer training with hand wraps and gloves. But there's other aspects of the training that are different. You know, you got to learn how to clinch and throw punches in the clinch, you know, stuff like that.
8: Leo, I noticed when the fight begins, the fighters are a lot closer together, like right within within distance. Like there's no starting at opposite sides. Why is that?
9: It's part of the all action theme that Bare Knuckle wants to create. They want Bare Knuckle wants to get away from big long lulls in the action. You know, with like MMA, there's so much grappling has gotten so advanced, so good. The athletes competing are so good at grappling, it becomes almost boring to watch because you make a move and then your opponent can stall and counter that move, and you counter his counter and you counter his counter, and it ends up being just a stalemate. And it's really not exciting for the fans, unless you're really a hardcore grappler. So the toe-the-line philosophy in Bare Knuckle, starting it within striking distance, 3 feet apart, you're within striking distance, is to enhance the action.
8: Okay.
9: We'll get the action started right away. It's for the All fans. Right.
8: Okay. We're going to take a short break. We're going to come back, continue our conversation with Leo Bushido Bursier. And also Joshua Oxendine is on the show as well. He is a bare knuckle fighter from North Carolina. Stay with us. If you are a fight fan, if you've ever been to a bare knuckle fight competition, or you just want to call in and share some insights on our show today, you can do that. 1-800-99-NATIVE is the number to call.

0: A mother and daughter are displaced from their homes by flooding caused by construction of a hydroelectric dam in the new novel by Sami journalist Ellen Anna Laba. The Home of the Drowned is based on real events during Sweden's mid-century growth. Ellen Anna joins us on the next Native America Calling.
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4: 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Guna chi, shawa, tuxnusam, salama. 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
0: Listening today to Native America Calling, I am Sean Spruce, and we're speaking with two Native fighters about the sport of bare-knuckle boxing and how the sport has grown in popularity in recent years. Later in the hour, we'll get perspectives on the 150th anniversary of the Battle of Rosebud, a major victory for Lakota and Cheyenne tribes that occurred a week before the Battle of Greasy Grass. 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Before break, we heard from Leo Bushido Bersier, and he is a bare-knuckle fighter out of Great Falls, Montana, and he really exemplifies that spirit of a warrior. He described being in numerous fist fights before he became a professional fighter. And if that interview, if listening to Leo resonates with you and it inspires you and makes you want to reach out and call the show, maybe talk to Leo, what are you waiting for? Pick up your phone right now. Join this conversation. The number is 1-800-996-2848. The warrior spirit. We're celebrating it here with Bare Knuckle Fighters today on Native America Calling. And the next warrior I want to introduce is Joshua Oxendine, boxer, MMA fighter, and the owner of Ox Fitness. He's in Indian Trail, North Carolina, as we mentioned in the intro. And Josh, you fought in Philadelphia just earlier this year. It was a card that had the most viewership of any bare-knuckle fighting championship in its history. Tell us about your fight.
5: It was amazing, man. It was a great experience. I received a call about 4 weeks before the event, so pretty short notice. And I went out there, fought a hometown guy, and beat him up pretty bad. And it was a good time. I barely got hit, which is rare in bare knuckle. Usually you're getting eyes shut, or you know, nose broke or jaw broke or something like that. But it was fun. It was a good experience. I had a blast seeing my name and, you know, up top, and all the people screaming your name and hollering. And it was a good event for sure.
0: Josh, I can tell you enjoy being in the ring, and you're a little bit of showboating, you do some dancing,
5: a little
0: bit of jiving and shucking and things like that. Is that all to kind of get in your opponent's head a little bit, or are you just having fun out there doing your thing?
5: Man, I'm just enjoying life, man. I'm enjoying life. Life is too tough outside the ring to not enjoy it while you're in there, right? My dad always told me, if you're doing something you love, you'll never work another day in your life. And I love what I do, man, and I want to show the fans that. And the fans love it, too. Some of them does. His fans didn't that night. His fans really hated me, but the world loved me, and it was a good time.
0: All right. Now, Josh, like Leo, you've done traditional boxing. You fought MMA before. What drew you to the sport of bare-knuckle boxing?
5: Man, I've been boxing for a long, long time. Just like he said, you know, in COVID, I got a call, and you know, they would hit me up and I was like, hey, you want to come, you know, try bare knuckle? And I'm a little crazy, so I was like, yeah, let's do it. It was literally like a week before Christmas during COVID. Flew out to Florida and I fought in front of three people, I think it was. It was literally just the staff and nobody in the crowd. And you heard everything, every impact, every noise, every time a knuckle hit somebody's face. And it was very surreal and a little crazy and made me a little bit more crazy. And fell in love with it, man. I fell in love with it. And here we are now fighting in front of, you know, 18,000 people. So it's pretty cool.

0: And we just top it, we just had the iceberg on the tip of it. And I'm excited, man. I'm excited about the future.
1: We heard Leo earlier talk about just the pain involved and especially the cuts that occur because it's bare knuckle, right? There's no gloves to kind of ease that stress that's placed, when the blows occur. But with regard to that criticism and, the athletes facing a lot of punishment, how do you answer to people that say, "Hey, this is too brutal. This is just not something that people should be doing or watching." What's your response?
0: Yeah, like he said, but I'm a different type of fighter than Leo. He likes to brawl. I am not a brawler, not by a mile. I am a technician. I like to punch you in the face and move. I do not go in there to have my face looking a different type of way. So I like to come home looking beautiful for my wife, just the same way I left. And so usually that happens. I have not been in bare knuckle where I have been a brawl like that, where I just left bloody. Most I ever had was a small little cut under my eye. Usually I'm doing the damage, so hopefully we keep it that way.
1: Well, on your fighter profile on the BKFC website, it says you grew up fighting on the rough streets of Pembroke, North Carolina. Tell me a little bit
0: Yes,
1: more
0: sir.
1: about your upbringing. I understand you started fighting at about the age of 14.
0: Yes, sir. Yeah, I grew up in Pembroke, North Carolina. It's pretty rough. It's still rough. It's a place where everybody knows everybody, but we have one of the worst crime rates in North Carolina, and one of the worst cities in North Carolina. So it's pretty rough. I grew up fighting a lot in the backyard. If you didn't fight, you was getting picked on and talked about. And so you really had to show who you were to make a name for yourself. And I started boxing when I was young. I'm undefeated as an amateur, and then I'm undefeated as a professional as well in boxing. So have not took no losses there, and hope to keep that undefeated streak going.
1: Josh, we've got a caller on the line, but I want to ask you one more question before we take the call. Your nickname,
0: Okay.
1: Preacher Man,
0: Yes,
1: where does
0: sir.
1: that come from?
0: I'm a preacher. I love Christ, man. I love God. Christ is number one in my life, and I use my platform on these big stages to be able to tell the world about who Jesus is and what Jesus has done for me. So, my little slogan, my little motto is: I baptize you inside or outside the ring. I let you choose. So, yeah, you can get prayed for outside or inside. You let me know. But yeah, I'm a legit preacher, man. I love God. I love Christ, and I love fighting. So I use that nickname.
1: Right on, brother. Let's go to the phones. This is Evelyn, who is listening in Albuquerque, New Mexico, on radio station KUNM. Auntie Evelyn, she is a relative of mine. Hello, Auntie, how you doing today?
2: Just fine, honey. My question is concerned with history, if it's fair. My dad attended Carlisle between 1914 and 1918, when the place closed down. And in his school records, I see that he took boxing classes when he was at Carlisle. And I just was wondering if either of these guys or any of their cohorts or whatever has thought about the historical presence of this kind of fighting in Native society. When my dad, the last speaker you had, when my dad told me about these boxing classes that he took, he showed me exactly the procedure, knock them in the abdomen, not no the voice, here the knock the air out of him first, and then hit him under the chin. He had this thing in, and so I just and I don't know whether or not those lessons, those boxing classes use gloves or not. I mean, I know
1: Okay.
2: nothing about them.
1: All right. Evelyn calling in from Albuquerque, New Mexico. Josh, I want to ask you about that because I mean, I know.

0: Oh, that traditional boxing has a long history in native communities. But what about bare knuckle? What do you know about that in terms of the history of native people?
1: Yeah, just the native people. You know, we grew up with hand to hand. A lot of American tribes practice hand to hand combat. From the early ages, the early 1900s, late 1800s. So, I think it's something that's just in our DNA period. Just to be able to fight, we always had to stick together and fight. To keep our land and our people safe. From back then. So I just think it's something that's, in our tribe, from the Lumbee tribe, the Cherokee Nation, Lakota people, just different people like that, different tribes. I just think it's something that is in our DNA, to be honest.
0: Leo Bercier, how about you? What can you tell us about the history of bare knuckle fighting there in Montana and North Dakota, your part of the country?
2: Well, I think that like Josh had said, I am of the belief that fighting is in our DNA, specifically Native Americans. And I say that because I've fought for a very long time, and I've fought people from all different walks of life, races and religions and creeds and everything else. And the toughest people, bar none, the toughest people that I've ever faced were Native Americans. They were just they are more durable. They're built for it differently. They're built differently for fighting. So I think it goes back well into our history, long before the settlers ever came to America. Native Americans were fighting to feed their families, to keep their lands, to be safe, to provide, so I think it goes back historically, long before the settlers were ever here. Native Americans were bare knuckle fighting before anything.
0: Leo, one of the native fighters that you faced off against was Steve Townsell, Cherokee Nation citizen. You met him in a bare knuckle bout. Do you come across a lot of other native fighters out there on the tours and in the different bouts you compete in?
2: Surprisingly, not as many as I would think. I know that Steve Townsell and myself were among several of the first that were on the BKFC roster. I think that the majority of the country, Native American boxers, a lot of, well, I think that they don't have the direction to get there. It's kind of sad to say, but it's hard for them to get to that next level.
0: Okay. Well, Josh, I want to ask you about getting to that next level because I know you coach your daughters in boxing and other young people as well. What do you think the benefit is for a young athlete to get into this sport?
1: It gives you it, it's like a rocket, right? Once you get your name out there and people be able to see you, it's easier for you to climb the ladder. I train my daughters, all three of my daughters box. I got a 12-year-old, 10-year-old, 7-year-old, and me and my wife, we got a 2-month-old little boy we just had. So, they all train boxing. That's something in my household. You have to know how to fight. My wife is, she fought one time. She's 1-0. Just to say she did it. My 12-year-old is undefeated. Well, all my kids are undefeated, but my 10-year-old is probably the best one of all of them. She's ranked nationally, so it's pretty cool, man, to see kids that age start. When they start walking and start hitting, putting on gloves and hitting bags, and to see them blossom into something special. So, yeah, it's just about the exposure, to be honest. The more eyes on you, the farther you're gonna go for sure.
0: Okay. But for kids, Josh, you don't recommend bare knuckle, do you? You're talking about glove
1: No,
0: traditional fighting.
1: it's just strictly boxing. Nah, bare knuckle. You have to. I wait till you're a grown
0: Okay.
1: man. Obviously, we fight, growing up. But the times are a little different than it was back then, as it is now. Social media is a big part. So, but nah, regular boxing. All my kids is definitely gonna box. None of them's gonna do bare knuckle. I'm crazy, but I'm not that crazy to let them do it for sure.
0: All right. Leo, I want to ask you about your nickname, Bushido. And I know that's a Japanese term. It means the way of the warrior. It's part of the samurai moral code. How did you become associated with that?
2: Well, before I started doing any bare knuckle boxing, I competed in mixed martial arts and MMA for a very long time. I ended up with, 40 or 50 pro MMA fights. And I related that to, the martial arts and all the gyms that I would train at. There was always this really heavy martial arts themed philosophy behind them all. And as I started understanding the martial arts more and more, it kind of led back to the samurai and the way they conducted themselves in battle. They were warriors, and they had the Bushido code has a lot of things that I find very important, honor, loyalty, humility, those are all things that I like to take into my everyday life. I believe I like to live my life in that manner, so much more than just fighting. I want to be that type of person, a family person, a family man who's honorable, who's honest, who's loyal, faithful. That's how I want to live my life. And that just, as I studied up on the martial arts, that kept coming back to me, and it resonated with me so deeply that I just really adopted that code of honor.
0: Bare
2: That's how it
0: knuckle.
2: came about.
0: Thank you, Leo. We have bare knuckle boxers on the show today, Leo Bercier and also Joshua Oxendine, both sharing their histories of being bare knuckle fighters, what got them into the sport, what it's like getting into the ring and fighting in a bare knuckle bout, how the sport is growing, how it's gaining popularity. It's no longer in backyards and basement underground situations. It's a mainstream sport in some states, and it's gaining a big following. Stay with us. We'll be right back after this short break.
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0: We are glad you're with us today on Native America Calling. I'm Sean Spruce, and we're going to hear now some perspectives about the 150th anniversary of the Battle of Rosebud. Today, commemoration events are being held to remember a significant victory for the Lakota and Cheyenne tribes. 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Joining us now from the Rosebud Sioux Reservation in South Dakota is Wilma Bearshield Robertson. She is a historian, elder, and artisan, and she is Sichanju Lakota. Wilma, welcome to Native America Calling. It's wonderful to have you on the show today.
1: I'm happy. Were you happy? We have a good day.
0: Thank you, Wilma. Now, 150 years since this Battle of the Rosebud, it's being commemorated today in Montana. Tell our listeners, what is the significance of this battle in the war between Northern Plains tribes and the U.S. government?
1: Well, I feel that our people, for that period of time, there were, you know, we hear of mostly massacres and battles. But at that time, our people were able to participate in the battle, the warfare, and protect the people. And from our point, my understanding, as I was told, is that our people had the knowledge and the attitude that. So that our people live, that was the what they thought of. So, and it would be whatever would take so that our people may live, which is good. My great grandfather was both in the Battle of Rosebud and at the Greasy Grass, Little Bighorn, and he was known as a Kola, which means friend in Lakota to Crazy Horse, and our family. Ended up coming in with Crazy Horse into Fort Robinson. And so I have grown up with all that knowledge, but that the people may live was the look of our people. So, and which I'm glad great-grandfather was in those because I'm here today.
0: Mm. Earlier this week, we did a show about the Battle of Greasy Grass, and I'm interested in learning from you, Wilma. How did this victory at the Battle of Rosebud influence the outcome of Greasy Grass?
1: Well, I think, like I said, our warriors, people were always prepared. The women in the village were always prepared to flee. And in the Battle of Rosebud with General Crook, their approach to, I guess I would just outright say eradicating the natives, their approach was to come upon a village where the warriors weren't there, and they could. That's where the massacres would happen. They would overtake the women, children, and elders. And so our people were always ready to, like I said, be prepared for whatever came if they had to flee, if the men weren't there. But in the situation with the Battle of Rosebud, they were Rosebud Creek, they were able to participate in the warfare and protect the village that General Crook and the cavalry and the army were looking for. And so it ended up that they were prepared when the battle at Greasy Grass came. They were prepared and they worked as a team in unison with the Cheyenne and all of the Southern Council fires of the Lakota, and so they were. It helped them to be prepared always for whatever would come.
0: Wilma, you talked a little bit earlier about your great grandfather, also Crazy Horse. Who are some other notable warriors from the battle who you would like to mention?
1: Well, of a lot of our relatives, I'm speaking from the Lakota, Teoshpai. Teoshpai means the family, an extended family. And so with the all the relatives at Teoshpai, then there were a number from our area. There were a lot more, but Hollow Horn Bear, Cruel Dog. And just a number of our people, descendants that survived the Battle of Rosewood Creek and Little Bighorn. There were a number of our families, Crow Eagle, a number of them that are on that wall that was unveiled in 2012 at the Battle of Little Bighorn. There's a number of our people's names that are all on there. And so, like I said, they worked in unison, you know, to approach protecting the people.
0: Thank you, Wilma. Let's hear part of an interview now with Dr. Leo Kilsback. Kilsback is a Northern Cheyenne historian and professor at the University of Arizona, and he spoke earlier with NAC producer Sol Traverso about a keynote address at an event today in Busby, Montana, remembering the Battle of Rosebud. Here he speaks about the importance of the battle and how he, as a Native historian, has been countering non-Native perspectives.
2: The battle itself represents sort of the end, a real transition, a real major shift in the timeline of American history, Native American history, I think more than the Little Bighorn Battle, because, you know, everything about it, you know, from its military standpoint, from its location, from the fact that the United States government had already started changing its military tactics to adapt, because they kept losing. They kept losing to Indians. They didn't know how to fight, basically, in the plains. You know, they just didn't have the knowledge. And then you had the Crow and Shoshone scouts who were really influential in protecting them, basically. I mean, it's like they knew how to fight in the plains, and so they were pretty much shifted, you know, I guess reduced the loss on their end, on the United States end. But it reminds everybody about the treaty rights, the rights to the land, and the rights to that natives have of and their way of life that has been adopted. And myself, as a Native historian, you know, that's one of the things that I think, in terms of deconstructing history, is kind of what I do. But I think I go deeper. I think decolonizing history is part of the core, I guess, goal for natives, because, you know, you have folks who, you know, for a long time, the history is told from a, you know, mainstream white perspective, and there's always an agenda. There's always a focus on events, specific events. There's always the interaction between the Indians and the United States government. But what about our history without their presence? What does it look like? What is that? And when you extrapolate that knowledge, you get a better understanding of what Indians were thinking like back then, what our old people were thinking back then, and how they made decisions. We didn't just go off into war. We had treaties, we had peace agreements with other tribal nations before the treaty era. And I think once you get an understanding of that mindset of what the Indian thought was, you could understand why they fought the way they did and why there was no time for peace, because all that had already played out. And I think the way that Western or mainstream history likes to try to portray things is that there was just a bunch of, it was the Wild West. Everybody was just fighting. Well, no, that wasn't the case. You had, you know, Red Cloud's War before. You had, you know, 20 some odd years earlier, you had the Fort Laramie Treaty. And even 30, 40 years before that, you had treaties, agreements between tribal leaders and the federal government already sitting down and talking about what we want as Native people and what they want as Negroes. And I think this idea of just, you know, no holds barred Wild West has been overly popularized. I think when folks go there, or Cheyennes in particular, we sort of have that sentiment, you know, because we walk the paths every year and we see the landscape, and we know that something great and amazing happened here. And I think that's something that if anybody goes there, they'll get that same sentiment. They'll get that same feeling, because it's not a battle site in the sense that You feel like, a lot of people died here, but you feel like something, it's like a, sacred ground, like something did happen here. And it wasn't just this one event. It's something that, occurred, something's there. I think that's really what I think from our perspective, what we see, what we share every year when we go out there.
0: That was part of an interview with historian and Northern Cheyenne citizen Leo Kilsback. An extended version of this interview will be available on our website, NativeAmericaCalling.com. We're joined by Wilma Bearshield Robertson, who is on the Rosebud Sioux Reservation in South Dakota. And Wilma, how have you seen the historical narratives change about the Battle of Rosebud?
1: Well, it's that our people could maintain their way of life. And that's what at that time the people felt with the encroaching of the military and the United States. The forts that they built were all put in places that strategically that they could watch over the Indian nations, even to modern day time here. The forts that they were put in, for example, in eastern South Dakota, Fort Randall, at the Missouri River, forts were put in all the areas of where the tribes were settled. But the main outlook that I was told from a very young age was that the people wanted to maintain their way of life. Our people, the Lakota people, wanted to maintain their way of life, to be able to hunt, to move. We were nomadic people. And even modern day people say to me, "Would you travel a lot? You travel all over. You're going." Even when I worked in my way of career and working, I'd have a grant. I'd have to go someplace to give presentations, and people say, "You're traveling all over." But that's our history. I said, "Well, we come from a nomadic people. I enjoy and like the ability to travel." All of going back to that period of time is that our people wanted to maintain our way of life, to hunt, to be able to go where we wanted to the Tongue, to the Powder River, up to the Baja Sapa, our Black Hills, our sacred Black Hills. And we have a lot of sacred sites, those areas, those battlefields. I know I had older relatives, mothers who would offer tobacco. They would know all these sites. A lot of that is lost. Say, like we travel from East Reservation, from about where the Missouri River is, to the agency of Rosebud or Pine Ridge. I'd have a grandmother that would stop in the car. She'd have me stop, or my mother, if my mother was driving, and then she would get off and pray. We'd get off and pray, and she would offer tobacco. And the knowledge of a lot of those sites, what happened, are lost now because of some of the elder people. I'm older. I don't consider myself an elder yet, but although I am 73, because it's a certain status when they become an elder. And but the knowledge is what I have, some of the knowledge from an early age, from the grandparents, my grandpa telling me all of that. It even goes back to people seeing something coming from the west, and something shining. And I had an elder tell me a couple of years ago that it was her grandmother that said, and they when they watched, and what came over was the Spanish in armor, and they saw the shining armor coming, and it was Spanish coming to which would be our area of would be west of the Rosebud Agency. So they talked about all that stuff in an oral way, not a written down, but in an oral way. And subsequently, as a lot of the elder people die, that is lost. But we do consider those battleground areas sacred sites, because people were ready to give their life on both sides. And with what was at the time, they thought maybe it was to eradicate us. And on our side, it was to maintain our way of life.
0: And Wilma, young children growing up today there in Rosebud or other reservations in South Dakota, are they learning this history?
1: Well, I hope so. We do have some a school now on the Rosebud that's an immersion approach to education for language and knowledge. But I think part of it, I think part of it is to include the people that are that know this knowledge, and to include them, and to be able to get it documented while, you know, a number of us, and so many people with, you know, the pandemic and everything, a lot of our people passed away. And so it's just, to me, I'm feeling, doing this interview, because I feel that anytime we can talk about our history and the meaning of things like, you know, the battles, like I said, the people had a ability, the warriors had ability to protect the people, whereas, as we know, like Wounded Knee, the massacre, people weren't able to really protect themselves. And so in the battles in that regard, being it was a week before the Little Bighorn, then, you know, people were ready for anything, is what I'm kind of told, you know, even into modern day. You know, you'd be ready for anything is kind of what has been told, that we should live our lives but be prepared for anything. And that's understandable, you know, mm-hmm. in anybody's life.
0: Wilma, thank you so much for taking time to share your knowledge with our listeners today. Wilma Bearshield Robertson and also Dr. Leo Kilsback talking today about the Battle of Rosebud. And we also heard earlier from Leo Bercier and Joshua Oxendine, who joined the show as well. We'll be back tomorrow adding to our Native bookshelf. We'll hear from writer Ellen Analaba about her new novel about Sami displacement in post-World War II Sweden. I'm Sean Spruce. Enjoy the rest of your day.
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6: This is Fresh Air. I'm Dave Davies. We're speaking with New Yorker staff writer Ben Taub. He has a new article which takes an inside look at President Donald Trump's campaign to acquire Greenland from Denmark. It began during Trump's first term as a proposal to buy the territory, which went nowhere. That effort would blossom in his second term into threats of

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0: Welcome to Juno Afternoon, broadcasting live from the homelands of the Occoquan and on demand as a podcast. It's Wednesday, June 17th, 2026. I'm your host, Boston Christopher. Gunath Cheesh, Hawa, Tuksuk Nusum, Salama. Thank you for joining the conversation. You may also join us on our live stream on KTOO's YouTube, Facebook, and Instagram pages. Today, we welcome Juno Assembly members Christine Wall and Greg Smith. On this month's Borough Breakdown, we chat about the budget process and the decisions that were made and what it all means for the future. Plus, the Visitor Industry Task Force is having public testimony on Thursday where your feedback is encouraged. We chat with two citizens who are encouraging residents to build community and have their voices heard. And the Jewish Film Festival at the Gold Town continues this month with screenings of Sabbath Queen. We chat with the filmmaker about this feature documentary filmed over the course of 21 years. That's pretty cool. Those conversations are coming up this hour on Juno Afternoon. But first, this week's Tlingit Word of the Week.
1: You're listening to KTOO's Tlingit Word of the Week. This week's word comes from Keishi Bessie Cooley. And the word this week is sock.
2: Sock.
1: That means hooligan. And here is a sentence.
2: Sock echi angayati adakum disgani.
1: People light hooligan grease. Let's hear it again.
2: Sock.
1: Hooligan. Gunash Cheesh to Hune Lance Twitchell, Gold Belt Heritage Foundation, and the University of Alaska Southeast for this audio.
3: Keishi Bessie Cooley is Kokhetan and a child of a Yenyedi man. She is from Daisleen, Teslin, and grew up spending time in Teslin and around Teslin Lake. She earned a master's degree in Indigenous Languages and Linguistics from Simon Fraser University and interviewed many speakers for the Hashagun language series. She is currently translating projects for the Children of the Takhu Society.
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0: 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You can also watch us on our live stream on KTOO's YouTube, Facebook, and Instagram pages. You can even leave a comment if you want. That'd be kind of cool. I welcome into the studio now, I have Juno Assembly members Christine Wall and Greg Smith, along with communications specialist Phil Hibshin. Gunath Cheesh, Hatye Adi, thank you so much. It's a pleasure to have you all in the studio today. Wasiati, how are you today, Christine?
4: I'm doing well. Thanks for having us.
0: Excellent. And Greg, welcome in.
5: Well as well. Thanks, Boston.
0: Thank you so much. And Gunath Cheesh, Phil, nice to see you again.
6: Gunath Cheesh, always good to see you, Boston.
0: Communications specialist. This is a series we started, earlier this year to bring sort of a behind-the-scenes look at what's going on in our city government. And today we're going to be looking at what was recently in the news a lot, the budget planning and approval process. We went through a lot of change over the course of the last year, starting with the election last fall, which took away a bunch of money that the city would normally get through a couple of budget or what do you call them?
5: Ballot
0: measures. Thank you. That's what those are, the ballot measures. And I'm curious, I want to first ask, when those ballot measures passed last fall as assembly members, Christine, what was your first thought? Got a lot of work to do.
4: Yeah, I think that's pretty accurate. We've got a lot of work to do. It was a significant change. There was a lot of uncertainty going into it. There were a few different tax initiatives on the ballot, and we didn't know how it all shake out. One of our primary challenges over the last year is or since then is we still don't quite know what the impact of that is. Mm. We're just starting to get data on how those initiatives are impacting our revenue. We know that it's going to be a lot. We don't quite know how much money the city is losing exactly. So we're still trying to figure that out.
0: I saw something, Greg, where I think city manager Katie Kester was saying, like, it's really like it's going to be seen over time, sort of thinking about 2 years down the line before you really get an idea. But what was your first thought when it went through last fall?
5: I mean, definitely like, well, now the work begins. Somewhat nice to have certainty instead of the uncertainty during the entire election. But, you know, I think as we talk about working with some not unknown numbers, but maybe kind of incomplete data. I mean, one reason is sales tax returns. There's a lag. It takes time to process information. There's the implementation of the ballot measures to actually make it so, you know, vendors are exempting the things that they should and they're recording that correctly. So it's taking a little bit of time to get the data. That being said, we do have data, I think, from quarter three of FY26. So that's January through March. Mm. And our finance director or our finance team had predicted we would, due to the ballot measures, we'd have $2.7 million less in revenue. And I think the actual numbers have come in at about $2.4 million. So they predicted it's a little less, but they did see it. And vendors report that exemption, so we can actually.
0: Because they could look back at like 3 to 5 year averages and kind of get a sense of what might be changing in there.
5: Exactly.
0: Yeah, that's kind of cool. And I do want to point this out because when I learned this, I don't know, a few years back, I was surprised, but I the work that the Assembly does is immense. And I just want people to understand that you guys don't really get a salary per se. You get like a few $100 a month.
5: We get $1,000 gross.
0: A month. So that's not a whole lot of money because you also have jobs, I think, and you are then doing this on your evenings and weekends. So you're putting in all this time reading tons of reports. I just want to give you props for like.
4: Thank you.
5: It is a lot of work. It's an honor and a privilege.
0: Stepping up to do that work and add that to your. I mean, it's like being a board member, but a lot more than being a board member of an organization because you're a board member. High intensity board responsibilities. Yeah, you're a board member for the city, which is huge, and you're making a lot of big decisions here. So then after that sort of came through and then kind of looking at what was going to needing to be happening, can you take somebody like me, a layman, through like what was that process of, okay, so now that happens, then what did you all need to do? Where did that fall? How does budget get made? All that kind of, what's the spaghetti, what's the meat behind the sauce or whatever that phrase is?
4: Yeah, so we really kicked off in December of last year our budget process, and we do a assembly retreat every year towards the end of the year, and we all got together and said, okay, we know we're going to see significant revenue loss. What do we do about that? And we basically gave staff and our city manager direction. We said, hey, we need you to do some things right off the bat to get us on the right track. So we asked her to basically stop a lot of new projects that had been in the works. We asked her to really tighten the belt around our general city infrastructure, and we asked her to look at raising fees across the board, facilities and permits and that kind of thing. And then we said, that's not going to be enough. And so we do also need to look at, of all the services across the city, are there ones that we just shouldn't do anymore because we don't have the resources to do? And we said, city manager, it's not really your job to decide what services we do or do not. That's really the Assembly. And we said, so that's going to be our job, and we want community input. And so we took 4 months or so to walk a community engagement process. We did a big survey, got a lot of great feedback from the survey. We also did some workshops. And then that information was reported back to the Assembly, and we basically spent 2 months walking through the city budget and saying, all right, where do we want to make additional cuts in addition to the work the city manager did?
0: I see. And I know we talked about this when we first started this back in the spring, Phil. And just maybe, Greg, you can explain the difference real quick, because I think people get confused about And it's a lot of the articles that have come out. It explains like the general fund versus the other funds where money gets put into that isn't part of the general fund. And these tax cuts were dealing with the general fund, right? Not those other funds. Just explain all that for a little bit.
5: So, you know, I think we just passed a budget the other night that was around $540 million.
0: Okay.
5: Of that, around $140 is the general government services. The other things are some school district funds, Bartlett Hospital, which is a $140 million organization, Docks and Harbors, the airport. So people hear the number 540 and we're like, oh, you're expected to be down 8, 10 million. That doesn't seem too hard,
0: but it
5: really is affecting that $140 million general government services budget, which is streets and plowing, police, fire, parks and rec. Anyway, a lot of those, the more standard city services people think about, water and wastewater and some of those things.
0: Right, so, and some of the capital projects aren't part of the general fund, right?
5: That includes capital projects.
0: It does,
5: too.
0: Okay. Okay. I was just curious. Okay. So, because I know people have questions about that, like, well, why are we going to continue doing XYZ when we could cut that and use that money for the general, you know, whatever it is. But I know that's all gets very confusing. So that's good to know, just that there's different funds that happen. So I'm curious about the survey that did take place for the community. How did that impact you and what did you learn from that survey? Was it helpful to the assembly for people to respond and say, hey, these are the things we value?
4: I think it was really helpful. We got a lot of feedback. People were like, this is so hard. Like, how dare you make me choose between all these amazing things the city does? And we said, yes, we understand, but that is our job. That's what we have to do. And so forcing the community to make those decisions, too, was valuable to me. I think, like, high level, you know, what we heard again and again, the most important core services that they expect from their city are schools, safety, streets.
0: Mm-hmm.
4: And so, you know, we made a decision early on, like, we're going to protect those things. And then some of the other things people really love, but they kind of, there was some, I guess, acceptance or, you know,
5: reluctance
4: to say, okay, when we're talking about recreation or our housing programs or some of our grants, maybe those are things that we don't need to do. And so that's really where the assembly started this conversation, was we looked at some of those maybe non-essential things. I mean, some of those I think are essential, but we started with kind of, all right, putting aside streets, schools, and safety, what are these other things the cities does, and, you know, where can we see reductions there?
0: Yeah, I liked it. When I took the survey, I was thinking about it in terms of my own personal life, too. Like, how do I value, what do I value? And you always have those conversations with your spouse, your partner. You're like, well, okay, do we cut cable? Where do we trim so that we can afford the basic stuff, which is a roof over our head and wheels under our feet and all that kind of thing? And so that's an interesting dilemma that I think a lot of people rail. I remember the feedback on that was like, oh, this is really hard to think about, like, because we want all the stuff. We want everything, but it just doesn't happen. So I guess I want to move to when you get to the hard conversations, and there was a long list. I know it was 37 or 40 things or whatever it was, and not all of those went away. You were able to preserve some things. I know there was a big public outcry for the pools. And those stayed in place, but some things did have to get cut. But I know, as you've been quoted in other areas, Christine, not enough. Like, we're going to run into stuff in the future. But let's start with what actually happened. So where did we land with the budget, and what did we lose? What did we lose?
5: I mean, the list, in no particular order, we reduced Travel Juno, our Juno marketing destination marketing organization, 400,000. We reduced JDC by 300. Mm. Obviously, the reduction about 250 to the Juno Douglas Museum, which, you know, drastically affects operations there. Still, we'll have some ability to stay open to the public, but definitely challenged there. And I mean, you know, these reductions, you know, people are losing their jobs. We were in the manager's office when she's like, oh, they're coming in, I have to wet sign the, you know, the layoff slip. So that was
0: That was my question too. Is what's the timeline on this? Does it start July? I mean, is it because the budget starts July 1, so layoffs are happening and things are okay? Mm-hmm. Okay.
5: We cut some grants to Alaska Heat Smart. We reduced an administrative program. We reduced parks and landscaping. So I think a number of city maintained trails will not have like brushing, so they might get, you know, you might, the trail might get
0: see
5: a little thinner
0: stuff.
5: Run into stuff. So yeah, I mean, impacts all around. I think our kind of overall operating budget reductions maybe about 1.2. I mean, it's some of them we said were one time. I'd say if things don't change in terms of revenue or other, you know, either increased revenue from reduced exemptions, what we're looking at, or increased revenue from another source, you know, the things that we said were one time, I could see them becoming, you know, recurring or permanent.
0: And what about I know Mount Jumbo is going to be sold, and that was counted as money, but that's going to take some time for that. Do we have a timeline on when that might happen, or we don't know?
5: It'll take some time in terms of the disposal, and then who wants to buy it, and, you know.
0: So it's money in the bank, but not really. On paper, it's money.
5: I don't think we even counted in terms of our, you know, our fund balance, because, you know, it's
0: not
5: assessed or, you know, $2.5 million or something, but is someone going to pay that?
0: And, right.
5: Overall, I think we saw about $60,000 in recurring savings from closing that facility and moving some city operations to Marie Drake. But
0: now,
5: yeah.
0: KTOO last year, obviously the Fed, you know, took away all public funding for public media, and we lost a lot of our budget. And we realized that we could make that up in this year, and our community stepped up and said, "Hey, we're going to make you whole." More than whole, which was so fantastic, and we thank our community for that. But as this is the same as that, which is it's not just a one-time loss, it's recurring, unless things, as you say, Greg, change. Now, I know that in the news also was the gondola project and having to repay that money to Gold Belt, and then with some of the savings that you were also using to help make up for some of the budget loss for next year, it's going to reduce the what you have in the bank, right? Your reserve fund. So I guess my question is, what? I know you're retiring, so maybe this isn't going to be your problem, Christine. But
4: it's all of our problem.
0: It's everybody's problem. But what happens next year? I mean, are you looking forward to that already? I mean, are you saying, okay, well, you've been quoted saying we haven't done enough. So I'm like really curious, like, when is as they say, the stuff going to hit the fan here, Greg?
5: You know, I think knowing that we had incomplete data, we're going to be getting more results and seeing how those things go. I believe a principle of mine, and I think relatively shared on the assembly, was, I mean, we knew we were supposed to make $2 million in operating reductions this year. We got to 1.2. Wait, sorry, I lost my train of thought.
0: That's all right. Yeah, it's okay.
5: So we didn't get to where we needed, and you know we'll have more information. And one of our principles was let's not try to do complete harm to some of these operations and things. Like we didn't completely close the city museum or something.
0: Right.
5: So we preserved some of those functions. If things do not change next year, when we will have more information, recreational facilities, we didn't make significant reductions in hours or operations there. Some of those things will definitely be needing to be looked at if things don't change, because you can only patch a recurring hole for so long using one-time funds. You know, people.
0: Yeah.
5: We don't need to get deep into Telephone Hill, but there's $5 million in an account for Telephone Hill. I think our expected recurring deficit after the manager reduced the budget by $4 million, she increased revenue by $2 million, we reduced by $1.2 million, and we're looking at some other revenue. But I think even with that math, we still expect a recurring operational deficit of $8 million. Hmm. I think Augustus Brown Pool was, I think if we closed it, we would save $600,000. So, I mean, it is still There was still a big gap.
4: It's a big deficit. We essentially filled it with savings this year, which was, I think, a good strategy because of that uncertainty and wanting to spend some time making these decisions thoughtfully.
0: Well, it gives you a bridge to sort of really think about, okay, what can we do next year? Or what are we going to need to do next year? And how can we really look at the, like you said, the data that comes in? The last thing I want to mention real quick is that tax exemption for items over $15,000, you raise that to 50. Cars are not part of that or something, right? But so who does that impact, that particular sales tax? Like what kind of items besides cars are being bought? Are boats part of that? Are boats considered a vehicle or no?
5: Boats would not be a vehicle. Okay. I think they would now be subject to the new cap. Okay. You know, jewelry has for a long time at least never had the cap applied to it. It is a little bit tricky because, you know, people hear that number. I would say to the average person, cars are the big one.
0: Yeah.
5: Home improvements for a lot of times do have exemptions because they'll need permits and some of these – anyway, right. Some of them are exempt to tax. I mean, I think our understanding is it's some of these big purchases – And typically by some of our larger organizations and towns, the mines, AL&P, they
0: make large purchases.
4: They make large purchases.
5: High value purchases. But I mean, there will be other services people, you know, businesses and people buy, you know, expensive stuff all the time for business.
0: I wish.
5: Say for the average person. That's kind of why we did a car exemption.
0: I work at nonprofit public radio.
5: Sure. Yeah.
0: Anyway, so before we have to go, I just want to give you an opportunity. Is there anything that you hope for the future? I know, Christine, you're retiring off of the assembly this year. Is there words of wisdom for those who may be running or for those who are still on the assembly that you would like to leave them with?
4: Yeah, I think, if you like or don't like the decisions we're making, it's a good opportunity to step up and get involved, whether that's running for assembly or coming to our meetings or sending us emails. Like, we did do this intensive public engagement process, but that's going to continue given the work we're going to have to do in the next year as well. And so be part of that. I need to emphasize, you know, the size of the operating budget is significant. You know, when I look at what $8 million of general fund does for the city, like to make up that deficit, I'm not suggesting these are the things that we should look at, but like just to give you a sense of the scale, like $8 million, if you got rid of Eagle Crest, both pools, closed the rink, you wouldn't get to $8 million. And so we're in a tricky position. We've heard from a lot of people who do want us to be looking at additional ways that we can get revenue. That's my hope, is that we can figure out how to bring in additional revenue so we don't have to talk as much about cutting those things.
0: Right. And that, Greg, would that be your hope too in terms of making, like, finding ways to make additional revenue?
5: Yeah. I mean, we're always looking for ways to be more efficient. I mean, the assembly looked through the budget. We put forward 40. I mean, I guess I want to say no one found this thing that we do that just, you know, there just isn't this thing that you can just cut off and not have any, you know, impacts. And I think another principle we looked at was if we're going to do something, we're going to do it well. We're not going to be like 10% across the board everywhere, because then things just, it's like, no, if we're going to do it, we should do it well as a government. I do share that hope of, you know, additional revenue. We're looking at some options, but we'll do what we need. If I just want to shout out really quick to the Eagle Crest supporters out there, this is an important time for Eagle Crest. Like, get a pass, get your kids into lessons. Like, they took a significant, I mean, I think it was a 30% operating budget reduction, and that was anticipated on like pretty high revenue. If they don't achieve that revenue, their deficit will be much more significant. So now is the time to show your support for Eagle Crest and buy a pass and do the things and chicken tenders and everything you can do. So just want to call that out.
0: Gunnath Cheesh for being here, Christine and Greg. And then, Phil, I just wanted to ask, so as Christine mentions, like the public process Are you going to continue doing workshops, and are you continuing to look at ways to engage the public in this conversation?
6: We are definitely leaving that door open. The whole engagement process that we went through earlier this year that Christine mentioned was really designed to be repeatable and repurposable. So as opportunity arises and as conversations change, as we get information about the budget, we're definitely going to be holding those opportunities.

0: And then you can visit juno.gov/finance to just learn more about the city budget in general. And there's a lot of good resources there as well.
1: I appreciate it. I appreciate y'all being here. Gunatish, for coming on and getting us through this process and the work that you do. We know it's not easy, but thanks for being transparent as well. I really appreciate it. And I figured it would be a good time in this transition to our next guest to play a little Buddy Tabor. This one is Love Song for Alaska. I think it's appropriate. This is Juno Afternoon on KTOO.

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I'm your host, Boston Christopher. The vision of the Visitor Industry Task Force formed in 2019, and it established a resolution that continues to guide the efforts of this committee and helps guide future policy decisions. It says, the CBJ seeks a healthy and vibrant tourism sector, generating business opportunities and employment for Juneau citizens, protecting Juneau's heritage and cultural values and its natural resources, and making a positive contribution to the community's quality of life. The task force began its second iteration in December of 2025 with the stated purpose of providing helpful advice to the assembly and to advance community thinking on a range of visitor industry topics. And they have been meeting throughout 2026, and this Thursday, that's tomorrow, June 18th, they will hold a meeting where you can speak through public testimony. And today, we aren't debating or saying one way or another which way is better, but my guests are encouraging you to speak your mind and have your voice stand up and be counted. I welcome

0: now to the studio, I have Junoites. I have Sue Schrader. Welcome in. Good to see you for being here, Sue. How are you?
1: I'm doing well. Thank you, Boston.
0: Excellent. I also have Steve Kroll. Is it Kroll? Welcome
2: it
0: in, Steve. Good to see you. How are you today?
2: Good.
0: Excellent. So my first question is, I want to mention this is tomorrow. It's June 18th. All meetings are at the Assembly Chambers, and it starts at 5:30. So, and you'll have, I think tomorrow, you have up to 3 minutes to give some public commentary, testimony on things about the Visitor Industry Task Force and what they've been working on. So it's a great opportunity for people to get out and sort of speak their mind. And I'm just curious, like, I wonder, oh, that's a nice necklace, Sue. I love that necklace, first of all.
1: Thank you.
0: But I wanted to find out, like, so what is important to you about being a community member and having your voice heard?
1: Well, having been in this community for 35 years, and Steve has been here even longer than that. You know, both Steve and I love it. We have no plans to move, and we love the sense of community. That sounds a little trite, but it's not. It really is that Juno comes together when we need to, and tourism industry is obviously a huge economic driver in this community, and I've worked in it in several different capacities, and I really applaud the Assembly's efforts to keep a close eye on it with the two Visitor Industry Task Force. And the current one that started in January so far has not really provided an opportunity for the public to comment verbally. We are always free to submit written comments, but tomorrow night will be the first time that we can, and as Boston said, we get 3 minutes. You can actually also comment over Zoom if you'd prefer to stay home, and if you want to comment via Zoom, just let the city clerk know before 4 p.m. Just
0: before 4 p.m., and if you have more than you want to say in 3 minutes, you can always email, right?
1: Absolutely, and that's the other thing I would encourage everyone to consider doing if you're not able or comfortable verbally testifying. You can send your written comments, and if you go to the Visitor Industry Task Force website, pretty easy to find from CBJ's website, you can see the email there, or just send it to the city clerk, and they'll be sure that it gets to the Visitor Industry Task Force members.
0: I was looking at that website, Steve, and I was seeing, like, they have, you can also go back and see all of the meeting minutes and all of the video, they video every meeting. So if you need to catch up, right, you can figure out what they've been talking about this year and see what might be on the agenda. I'm assuming that they're talking about the things that they are following up on from previous, because the idea for the task force is to offer advice, not to make any decisions necessarily, but to give advice to the assembly about what's going on, even though there's a couple assembly members on the task force, and then there's people who are in the community like yourselves. You're not on the task force, either of you. So have you been going to the meetings already this year, Steve?
2: I actually haven't made the meetings in person. I've listened to them on the radio, and I've looked at a little bit at the videos, and I've read some of the transcripts.
0: Yeah.
2: And I think the focus so far has been sort of topic specific, with different groups addressing the task force.
0: I see. Okay.
2: And you know, I think that works in a lot of ways. But you know, for as the public, you know, we have thoughts about many things some of the time.
0: Yeah.
2: And so I think this offers a way for people to address many of the issues that they've wanted to comment on, but you know, it hasn't worked for them, or it hasn't made sense to for them to try to be so specific to a topic. And this would allow people to address what they think is important in whatever order that is, rather than, oh, today we're going to talk about airplanes or whale watching.
0: Right, because there is no specific agenda tomorrow. It's really just all about public. So anything that maybe hasn't been talked about for this year or in the past, that you would want to bring up, tomorrow is the time to show up or join Zoom or email and say your piece, right? I mean, that's sort of cool. And what is it about for you, Steve? I want to ask the same question that I asked of Sue. What is important for you about having a voice and being part of the community? Why is that important to you?
2: Well, so I guess going back, I came to Alaska around 1975, and I've been in Juneau since 1985. And I've lived downtown almost the whole time, so I see a little bit more tourism than some people have.
0: Yeah.
2: And it's grown from something that was really something I looked forward to every summer to something right now that is pretty overwhelming.
0: Mm.
2: And I think that we can manage it. The mayor and the assembly have taken some steps, and I think we can take more steps. And I think the real question is, what should those things be, and how should we work with the industry to do it as a cooperative venture? We don't want to crush the industry, nor do we want to be overwhelmed by it.
0: Right. Yeah, there's got to be a happy medium in there somewhere. And I think that's one thing about having your voice heard is so that people can understand that, especially for people who are living downtown. I think that's a really good, because, I mean, that's where most of the ships come in. I know a big process they're dealing with this year and probably what they're going to be recommending is the development on the backside of Douglas and what that means for, you know, ship limits and all that kind of stuff. I just saw a story about that. So that's going to be really interesting to see how what they come up with in terms of their recommendations. Because like I said, it's a task force that isn't necessarily making any like permanent decisions. They're sort of giving their feedback to the assembly and then trying to figure out what the assembly is going to do with it. Because
2: right.
0: We have those MOAs in place, the 16,000 passenger limit, the 5-ship limit, all those things that are working in play over the last couple years. But like you said, tourism is one of our main industries. So I think finding that happy medium is a good thing. And making sure that you get your voice heard and get out there. And I, as you said, Sue, I think there's something about community. We're all in it together, right?
1: Yeah, and I think what Steve and I and many others that I've talked to would really like to see is how can the community members and industry, tourism industry, have more meaningful conversations and discussions. This is the second visitor industry task force in 7 years, I'm not sure that it's the best way to approach the issues, because I do feel that we could probably benefit from a little bit more community representation on the task forces. Hopefully one of the recommendations coming out of the group this year will be ways to improve communication between community members and the industry.
0: Yeah, absolutely. And what is your hope for the future, Steve? What would you hope for the task force or for I don't necessarily want to speak about outcomes, but what's your hope?
2: Well, I'm hoping really that we can identify a process where we have an ongoing conversation about how we effectively manage tourism so that it works out for the broadest number of people. And, you know, the easy part is it should work out for people who live in Juneau. It should work out for the industry itself. And, you know, I wouldn't normally volunteer this and was thinking maybe I wouldn't. But, you know, the current limits that went into effect this year, they don't go as far as I might like. But I think they've made a positive difference.
0: Mm-hmm.
2: And that came about through community input in the city, talking with the industry and working out what people thought was better.
0: Right.
2: And I'm happy to say I think it is better. I think there are other things to do.
0: Yeah.
2: And I wouldn't want to leave it here. But I'm hoping that we kind of find a way to have an ongoing conversation in a way that makes sense as a process. So we're not doing a thing where I talk, they have to listen, and they talk, and I have to listen, but we're talking by each other the whole time.
0: Right.
2: I think this is an opportunity to make it as conversational rather than, you know, just We get to take turns now. We're not going to agree, but we'll take turns.
0: I see. Right. Yeah. Finding the balance is the key, right? Mm-hmm. Finding the balance is the hard part.
1: For sure.
0: Well, tomorrow is the meeting. You can go to the meeting at the Assembly Chambers at 5:30. It's the Visitor Industry Task Force. Tomorrow is public testimony. You get 3 minutes, or as we've mentioned, you can be on Zoom or you can email in. Is there anything last that you want to say, Sue, before we're out of time here?
1: Just that I would certainly encourage folks to make an opportunity to do this. There will be one other public opportunity before the Visitor Industry Task Force in October, after the force comes out with their draft recommendations.
0: Yeah, I saw that on the calendar. There'll be one more public testimony
1: in
0: the fall. Yeah.
1: So now is the time, if you have thoughts that you would like the task force to consider.
0: I appreciate it. Yeah, that's awesome. Get out there, be part of your community, make your voice heard. Steve Krall and Sue Schrader, thank you so much for being here.
2: Thank you.
0: Juno Afternoon on KTOO.
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4: Talk about deep, deep trouble. This is Sandra Tsinglo with the Lowdown on Science. Contaminated soil doesn't recover overnight. Pollution is stubborn. But below ground, nature has already begun the cleanup. How? Enter Danielle Stevenson and team at the Center for Applied Ecological Remediation. They collected soil samples from Superfund sites in California and examined the plants, fungi, and bacteria living there. Findings? Microbes living around plant roots can help transform or stabilize contaminants like lead, making them less harmful. Plants aren't just growing in soil, they're teaming up with microbes to eat pollution. Together, they offer a natural and sustainable way to heal contaminated land. Looks like the tiniest teammates are doing some pretty heavy lifting.

0: You are listening to Juno Afternoon from Studio 2K at KTOO. I'm your host, Boston Christopher. The Jewish Film Festival at the Gold Town Nick continues with the documentary feature film Sabbath Queen on Sunday, June 28th and Tuesday, June 30th. And I am pleased to welcome in now, via the powers of the interwebs, I have a filmmaker, Sandy Dabrowski. Is that how you say your last name, Sandy?
1: Dubowski.
0: Okay, great. And I also have Norman Cohen here. Welcome in, Norman. How you doing?
2: I'm well, thank you.
0: Appreciate you calling in. Our local contingent. Colette was having some difficulty. Colette Costa, who is from the Gold Town. I think I have her. Hang on, let me see if I can add her in here. Hang on one second, because, you know, we got to have Costa in the conversation, even if she's only on audio. Sure, it looks like her camera may not work, but Colette, can you hear us okay? Well, we'll see if she can get in there. We'll leave her up there and see if she can make her sound work. This is going to be showing at the Gold Town. Norman, just before we talk to Sandy about the film, I also have the trailer I want to play, but can you tell me a little bit about the Jewish Film Festival? It's an ongoing sort of series that you all do at the Gold Town, and it continues. How often do you do films? Tell me a little bit about the festival and what the purpose of it is.
2: Well, the purpose is, and thank you, Boston, for having us on today. And thank Sandy for coming, and I hope Colette can also participate. Congregation Sukkot Shalom, which is the organized Jewish community in Juneau, is sponsoring the Juneau Jewish Film Festival series. And we call it a series because we've been running programs, films, basically once a month, starting in October. This is the final film of the six. We've had comedies. We've had a biopic of the story of Brian Epstein, the manager of the Beatles. Two Yiddish language and culture movies, the animated Passover story, and now in conjunction with Pride Month, we're showing Sabbath Queen. And so that's what the purpose is just to get a view of Jewish life and experience around the world in the United States. We hope to be able to do this again in the coming year. We're excited to have Sandy and Colette with us today, and especially excited that Sandy and Franny Newman, who's a member of the cast, will be in Juneau attending the showings. And Franny will be at both. Sandy will be at the Tuesday night showing and will be available for question and answer, which this is far beyond our expectations of what we thought we were going to see this year. And we're really excited about that and hope people can come and participate, come and watch the movies. That's again Sunday, the 28th, and Tuesday, the 30th of June.
0: Yeah, absolutely. And Sandy, I know you're going to be coming here to Alaska, which I think is great. Have you ever been to Alaska before?
1: No, this is going to be my first time to Alaska.
0: Oh, that's so cool.
1: I thought this was like a great moment to make it happen.
0: Yeah, this is perfect. So now I want to, should I play the trailer first, Sandy, and then we talk about the film, or do you want to? Okay. Yeah. I don't know if you all be able to hear it while I play it, but I'm going to, cause I have to switch to a different screen here, but I'm going to play the trailer so people can hear it. And if you're on the stream, you'll be able to see it. But the sound of it is pretty cool and gives you an idea of what this film is about. And this was done over 21 years. This is a documentary that's 21 years in the making. So let's take a listen to that now.
3: I'm Amichai.
4: I broke the law. According to our family story, I descend from 38 consecutive generations of rabbis.
5: My grandfather, who died so brutally.
6: My uncle, the chief rabbi of Israel.
7: I feel sorrow for a Jew who doesn't follow tradition.
5: In my early 20s, I was publicly outed and I did not give my consent.
8: I came to New York in 1997.
5: I discovered a way to be really who I am.
9: I've created this fictitious character,
10: Hadassah Gross.
9: The Sabbath Queen is almost in the house.
10: This is a fairy tale, but it's from the Bible, so it is true.
9: It's theater.
11: You take the traditions and you basically threw them away. You denied really who you are.
12: The next evolution, God optional, everybody friendly, congregation.
11: So many Jews are simply lost.
13: Women are claiming their right to pray the way I believe a Jew should be in the 21st century.
14: So we're pushing a lot of boundaries here to approach increasingly divisive voices.
15: I want peace and I want compassion for the victim.
16: I'm asking you peace.
17: You're not going to have the same family experience that you had growing up. It's going to be different.
18: Intermarriage is ruining the Jewish nation.
17: What I was reading was saying you're finishing Hitler's job.
14: Questioning the faiths we grew up with was so painful.
19: It's a family business, and it's what I want to do.
17: Beautiful, radical fairy Amichai. You want to be a rabbi?
14: I want to go back to my uncle and say, okay, who gets to be a Jew?
7: A Jew who doesn't follow tradition, but to change it? Who are you to change it?
14: I think I'm doing the right thing. Sometimes I'm not sure. But a rabbi doesn't leave his congregation.
20: You do know I'm a fairy, right?
0: That is the trailer for Sabbath Queen. It's going to be playing at the Gold Town on June 28th and June 30th. Celebration of Pride Month, as well as the Jewish Film Festival, rounding out their presentations for this year. We're talking with Sandy Dabowski, the filmmaker, as well as Norman Cohen. I think Colette's having issues getting connected. which is connected, yeah, which is no worries, because we have Sandy and we want to talk about the film. So, Sandy, tell me a little bit about how this project started all those years ago, over 21 years ago. Tell me a little bit about what was the impetus, the inciting action. How did this begin for you?
1: So I did a previous film called Trembling Before God, which was about Hasidic and Orthodox Jews that are lesbian or gay. And I went to Jerusalem to look for people to be in the film. And everyone kept saying, well, the chief rabbi of Israel's gay nephew, you should talk to him. So I asked Amichai to be in Trembling. He refused because he's too much of a diva and he wanted his own movie. he actually told me, I don't do collage. But, you know, honestly, in all fairness, Trembling was really about the struggle to belong within faith and within Orthodox faith. Mm. And Amichai was already like smashing the box, doing his own thing, like really reinventing Judaism in a different way. And so he did deserve his own film. And we just became friends and over 5 years developed a real trust and then started filming in 2003. And here we are 23 years later.
0: Wow. And so were you just sort of just meeting up with him at different places or different times? He would say, hey, I'm going to be doing a thing. Like there's the great section of the trailer there where he's inside the synagogue and giving a speech and doing the whole thing. And so he's like, hey, I'm going to be doing this. And so, you know, you're going to get the camera crew ready and you're going to make it all happen. Is that how that worked?
1: Yeah. I mean, I think it's like I had 1800 hours of original material.
0: How in the world do you even think about beginning to edit that together? Oh my god.
1: Yeah, it was 6 years of editing.
0: Wow.
1: I mean, this was like climbing a mountain. Yeah, I don't know many filmmakers who really spent over 2 decades following someone's life.
0: That's amazing.
1: Yeah.
0: And when you did that, when you get to the point of seeing 1800 hours of film, and obviously, as a storyteller, you know, documentary films also tell a story, obviously, and you sort of start to see themes emerge. What did you start seeing emerge? I saw a few things in the trailer that were emerging out of there. The idea of women, you know, being able to, you know, ascending. I thought that was really interesting. So were there, how did those themes, when you started going through all that tape, what did you start to find?
1: Well, I think we're in a really sort of very interesting moment in history where I think all of us are questioning so many things, our institutions, our traditions, our ancestries. And that goes for LGBTQ and straight people. That goes for Jews and Christians and Catholics and Mormons and Muslims and evangelicals. Like, everybody is like really wrestling with who we are and, you know, what it means to live in the 21st century. And I think Amichai has so many questions. I mean, he's a wrestler. I mean, in some ways, that's what Jewish means. It means to be a wrestler and to wrestle with so many questions. So, yeah, we were following every path, you know, of his life on so many levels of orthodoxy and progressive religion, on the status of women and equality, on, you know, what does it mean to hold on to the baby but throw out the bathwater? You know, like, what does that mean for us now?
0: Yeah, absolutely. And this film has been screening for the last couple years in all different kinds of places, right? I mean, Juno's not the first, and it's not going to be the last. Can you tell me a little bit about the journey of, you know, once the film is complete, then what are those next steps? Are you submitting it to different film festivals and all that kind of stuff? What's that journey been like for you?
1: It's been quite incredible. I mean, we had a premiere at Tribeca Film Festival in New York 2 years ago. And I just came from a Q&A. It was my 241st Q&A event that we've done with the film. And I mean, I've taken it to art house cinemas across the US and Canada. I've been in over 80 film festivals. We've gotten 15 awards. Like, we're really moving between New Zealand and Curacao and Yellow Springs, Ohio and Columbia, Missouri and, you know, Poland and Germany. And I mean, the film's just really just going everywhere. And so I think I'm really excited because we're, you know, Alaska's a dream.
0: Yeah, well, like, it's going to be great to have you here. And I'm imagining that during all of the film festivals and seeing screenings of the film and the Q&As that you've been able to, and the Sabbath Queen in the film has been able to be inspiring to people in terms of their, like you said, all the themes that you've been exploring, religion and progressive religion and women and what it is to be gay and all that, and also be religious. And I think I'm sure you've gotten a lot of feedback from people who come up to you and say, this film's really been impactful for me.
1: Yeah, I mean, we had a mom come to a cinema and she said, oh, wow, I have to bring my teenage daughters. And so she brought her 16-year-old and 19-year-old daughters. And the 16-year-old said, Mom, now after seeing this film, I can imagine being a Jew.
0: Oh, wow.
1: Because she just never had a role model like Amichai, who so embodied like what it would mean to be Jewish in 2026 and for that to be inspiring and meaningful and joyful and critical and all of the ways at which she wanted to, you know, show up, you know, in her family and in her community and in her tradition. So that's been really meaningful.
0: And you can get inspired yourself by seeing the film Sabbath Queen Sunday, June 28th and Tuesday, June 30th at the Gold Town as part of the Jewish Film Festival. I want to thank our guests today, Sandy Dabowski and Norman Cohen. I can't wait for people to get out and see this film. Where can we find out more about the film? Isn't it sabbathqueen.com? Is that right?
1: Yeah, people can look at sabbathqueen.com. And we also have an Instagram, Sabbath Queen Film.
0: Sabbath Queen Film. Okay, great. Yeah. Well, Gunnath Cheesh, for being here. Really thank you for telling us about this film. Norman, thanks for putting on the Jewish Film Festival, you and all of the folks that are involved with that. And thanks to the Gold Town and Colette Costa for hosting it. I appreciate y'all being here today.
1: Thank you so much, Boss.
0: Gunnath Cheesh. That's going to wrap it up for this Juno afternoon. On tomorrow's show, Theater Alaska previews its summer productions. Plus, Pride Month is here, and that means another Glitz will have a preview. Juno Afternoon airs Wednesday through Friday at 3 p.m. right here on KTO Juno 104.3 and KAUK Juno Ogbe 91.7. 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I'm Boston Christopher, producer and host of the program, with help today from Lisa Purvis. And Gunath Cheese to you for listening. Really appreciate you. We're thanking all of our supporters this month. You've all been so fantastic. Juno is a wonderful community, and I can't thank you all enough, and we at the station thank you. Gunath Cheese, have a wonderful Wednesday evening.